0: BTS didn't specify the reason for their decision in a social media post, but they said they hope, quote, music is heard and loved by what it is and not divided by region or language. Last month, the Grammys announced a new category for songs with, quote, meaningful use of one or more Asian languages. Some black artists have accused the Grammys of pigeonholing them into certain categories and keeping them from the general Fields Awards, Record of the Year, Album of the Year, and Song of the Year. Grammys CEO Harvey Mason Jr. said he respects the decision by BTS, but defended the new category, saying it doesn't exclude any artists from general Fields consideration. Seung Gong, NPR News, Seoul.
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4: I'm Jennifer Rooks, and this is Maine Calling. Ebola is once again in the news, as an outbreak in Central Africa has claimed an estimated 1,500 lives. In 2014, an Ebola outbreak in West Africa became one of the largest and deadliest epidemics in history, and Maine came under the spotlight after a rescue plane landed at the Bangor International Airport, and then again when a public health nurse from Maine returned home after treating patients in Africa. Joining me today to talk about what happened in 2014 and its relevance to what's happening now, Kevin Hazard, who is the author of the book, No One's Coming, The Rogue Heroes Our Government Turns to When There's Nowhere Else to Turn. Casey Hitchcox is an infection prevention nurse. She is the nurse who helped people with Ebola in Sierra Leone and then later defied quarantine orders in Maine. Also with me, my colleague Patty White. She's a reporter and host for Maine Public. She covered that Ebola news in 2014. Join the conversation. What do you remember about the Ebola-related events of 2014? Are you concerned about Ebola spreading to the U.S.? Are you watching the news today? You can send a brief email to talk@mainepublic.org, post a comment on Facebook or Instagram, or give us a call. 1-800-399-3566. Again, 1-800-399-3566. Thank you all for joining us. And Casey, I will start with you. Take us back to 2014. Why were you in Sierra Leone? What were you doing there?
5: Thanks, Jennifer. My name's Casey, and I have worked with Doctors Without Borders. Some of you may know the organization as Médecins Sans Frontières, or MSF, and I have worked for them on and off for many years in Africa, Asia, and even in one of their headquarters in Amsterdam in the Netherlands. And so in 2014, I was between assignments. I wasn't working full-time with Doctors Without Borders, but as you know, the Ebola outbreak was so large, traveling to three different countries in West Africa, and they sent an email out saying, we need people, we need doctors, we need nurses, we need water and sanitation experts, logisticians, all the people that are required for this type of response. And I was sitting around a campfire on a canoe trip, and my friends said, well, you should definitely go. How many people have sort of the skills and the ability to help support this outbreak response? And so I went. I went as a nurse, and I was the medical team lead for a 32-bed Ebola treatment unit in Sierra Leone.
4: And it was, tell us what it was like to be there. I can't even imagine the scene. Can you describe it?
5: Yeah, Ebola is such a terrible disease. Similar things are happening in the DRC today, but basically, either hospital wards or tents are set up to isolate and treat people. And one of the reasons that's part of the foundation of the response is because if people stay in their homes or in a normal hospital ward, then transmission will happen and more people will get Ebola. So the more we can identify people who have Ebola and isolate them in a treatment unit and give them the best care that we possibly can, the better. The circumstances are very challenging. I'm sure you all remember or have seen recently pictures of the full PPE that we have to wear when we're taking care of Ebola patients. Once they get very weak, oftentimes patients can't even stand up. They can hardly sit up in their bed on their own. They can start having severe diarrhea and vomiting and just that extreme weakness. And so taking care of them is very challenging on top of doing that in full personal protective equipment. And as you know, the mortality rate of Ebola, you know, can kind of approach 50% in this current outbreak in DRC. It's at about 44% case fatality rate as far as the numbers we know. So that's also just incredibly disheartening. You know, imagine being at your family reunion and 50% of those people at your family reunion who you love not making it at the end of the week.
4: And Casey, were you afraid when you were over there that you would contract it? And or did you have complete confidence in the PPE?
5: I think everyone has a healthy amount of fear who responds to an Ebola outbreak. But at the same time, Doctors Without Borders has been responding to Ebola outbreaks now for over 50 years. And before the outbreak in 2014, there had never been an international staff who had contracted Ebola. The reason I say international staff is because it's kind of challenging to separate whether people living in the community were exposed in an Ebola treatment unit versus exposed in the community. But so, you know, the picture of all of that PPE, you know, the yellow Tyvek suit and the white thick apron and, you know, long gloves that go kind of up to the elbows eye protection, you know, all of that works very well. And the doffing procedures work very well. And we do know how to take care of Ebola patients and keep health workers safe when we invest in all the resources, the structures and the PPE necessary.
4: All right. Well, I'm going to return to you, Casey, and ask you what happened when you returned to Maine in just a minute. But I'm going to turn to Kevin because Casey mentioned that for many, many years, not a single international medical personnel was infected until this 2014 epidemic, Kevin. And this is part of what you write about in your book, that there was a doctor, an American doctor, who was very sick, and there was a very unconventional rescue effort to try to get him out and to treatment that could save his life.
6: Yeah, absolutely. I mean, he wasn't, you know, Kent Brantley was not a physician with MSF. He was with Samaritan's Purse, an American organization. But, you know, they were doing the same work at the time that this was happening. Samaritan's Purse and MSF were the entirety of the international response. And, you know, they were at best a finger in the dam. Samaritan's Purse is a much smaller organization, and they were trying to hold down Liberia. The capital city alone has 1 million people, and they had about a dozen volunteers. So, you know, you hear Casey at the end there said, you know, we believe in the processes, we believe in our, you know, our knowledge and our equipment when all the resources have been properly placed. The resources weren't properly placed, and they knew that when they arrived in Liberia, they weren't arriving for an Ebola outbreak. You know, Kent Brantley is a family doctor. That's what he was planning to do. So they stepped up to do something that they weren't prepared to do. And nobody helped them in terms of equipment or, you know, any kind of assistance with personnel. So they were all by themselves. Kent Brantley, he has some idea of maybe how he got sick, but he's really not certain. But nonetheless, he contracted Ebola. And very shortly after, another volunteer contracted Ebola. So this was around the same time that Dr. Humar Khan had died. And there was a large international concern that you have three countries that are on the brink of collapse because they're, you know, the countries have been overrun by this Ebola outbreak. And, you know, the medical resources, the local medical resources, weren't enough to hold up. So the question is, how do we get international help to come in if that international help keeps dying? You know, Dr. Humar Khan, Sierra Leonean, but he was the face of the effort. And so his death was really a blow to the international medical community. And now on the heels of that, two more people get sick. So this effort is spun up to get them home, to try to give them treatment, because at that time in Liberia, you know, what they were seeing at their hospital, those mortality rates were 70%. They were 80%. They were getting incredibly high. So there was real concern about whether or not Kent Brantley could live or Nancy Reipold, the volunteer, could live. But when they tried to bring them home, what they found was no country would allow them to land. And in fact, no country would allow a rescue plane through their airspace. I mean, think about that for a moment. They weren't even allowed to fly over another country because, of course, there's always the contingent that, you know, a plane might have to land, and what are you going to do? Your plane makes an emergency landing, and a hatch pops open, and then suddenly all these zombies come rolling out. I mean, that's what people were envisioning. And so everybody said no. So the U.S. State Department, which did not get involved but was willing to sort of facilitate this effort, said, who can do something really dangerous and really weird, and who can do it really fast and really effectively? Because what they were proposing was to bring these two Americans home to the U.S., a country that obviously did not have an Ebola outbreak. And the going wisdom was, do not bring, you know, the guy at the State Department, he used the phrase, you don't bring zombies to a place without the zombie apocalypse. And so, you know, that's what they were up against, was a lot of people saying, we don't have Ebola here. Good God, don't bring Ebola.
4: And so how was it, Kevin, I'm going to make you fast forward a little bit, because, you know, a whole bunch of your book, it's really interesting, exciting, is about this unusual airline or air service that brings these patients over to the U.S. But this is where Maine becomes part of the story. How is it that they land in Bangor, Maine, and what was the reaction?
6: Well, the company, Phoenix Air, had been doing a lot of these transports for a very long time now, all sorts of dangerous materials. And because of the geography of the U.S. coastline, anything coming from Africa, sort of like just Maine was the perfect location for it. And then you add on to that, that Bangor has this huge airfield. The airport there has this very long runway, and it was designed you know, for these sorts of, the shuttle could land there. And the guy who was running the customs, the port for U.S. Customs, named John Nadeau, who's a Maine resident, you know, he used to say to his neighbors, if you guys had any idea what was flying over your heads, you would not be able to sleep at night. And so a lot of strange things were coming into Bangor because of its location, because of this runway that it had. And so the original plan was, hey, we're going to bring this thing into Maine. We're going to, you know, we've got this containment system, this really crazy piece of technology. We're going to bring in a Gulfstream G3 jet, and it's going to land. We're going to transfer pilots. Patient will stay put, and then we'll go. And Nadeau sat down, and he talked with the people at Phoenix. He listened to their plan. He evaluated the safety of himself, his crew, everybody at the airport, essentially the city of Bangor / state of Maine. And he said, this sounds great to me. Let's go ahead and do it. And as soon as he said yes, as happened, you know, Maine was not alone. As happened in Atlanta, basically the world around him turned, you know, lit on fire. The, you know, local government was not happy. People running the airport were not happy. He was getting angry phone calls from congressmen and from senators. People were really upset that this was going to happen. And they all turned to him and said, why on earth are you allowing this to happen? Why are you putting us all at risk? And his argument all along was, you've got people dying, and we have an opportunity to be part of the rescue. So what are you going to do? Are you just going to let that plane fly around until it runs out of fuel and crash? Or are we going to do the right thing, and are we going to step up, and are we going to save Americans? That logic didn't win him any friends, but you know, he stuck to it. And we often, you know, the word bureaucrat is sort of tossed around as this ugly word. But what a bureaucrat really is someone who has dedicated themselves to becoming an expert in one little tiny field that, you know, it's something that, you know, government takes over where business won't, things that won't make money. And, you know, so a bureaucrat is an expert in a field that's not going to make the rest of us or himself or anyone else a lot of money, but it's going to protect people. It's going to serve people. And, you know, that's, you know, John Doe is the perfect example of that. He's, you know, he's a person who stood up for what he thought was right, what he felt we could do, what we needed to do. And, you know, he said, look, I understand the concerns here, but I work for the federal government, not for the state of Maine or the city of Bangor. And I say yes.
4: Well, that sets the stage for you to come home, Stacey. This is already, Casey, this has already happened in Maine, that this incident has happened with the plane and it's been big news. And then you come home to Fort Kent from Sierra Leone. You don't fly in a rescue plane because you don't have Ebola. You're just on your way home. You landed in New Jersey, right? On a regular commercial plane, right?
5: Correct, yes.
4: And then what happened?
5: So just also for a little context other than what was going on in Maine, I landed, I believe it was the very day after Craig Spencer, a physician from the U.S. who had worked with Doctors Without Borders. He is a friend of mine, was diagnosed in New York City. So at that point, several governors of several states decided that they would implement quarantine, initially kind of voluntary quarantine, but also quarantine orders when needed. So when I arrived, I had traveled through Brussels to do a debriefing with Doctors Without Borders, and the sort of welcome into the Brussels office was very different than when I landed in New Jersey. But I, of course, told the immigration officer, you know, at the airport that I had been to West Africa treating Ebola patients, and he stepped away and went and got the people that work for the U.S. Quarantine Authority, who took me, you know, to this area of the airport and started asking me questions about my exposure risks, to which I sort of explained to them that I had been treating Ebola patients, but with no breaches in PPE or high-risk exposure events. I was taken to a tent in New Jersey and held from Friday to Monday, and finally was released after my lawyers got involved. And I'm not sure how long I would have stayed in that tent had I not had really excellent civil rights lawyers. But then I was driven to Maine in an unmarked SUV with three emergency medical technicians.
4: Who were not? How were those emergency medical technicians dressed, Casey? Were they afraid of you?
5: They were not. They were in normal clothes. I asked them that question when I got in to the SUV. Actually, Governor Christie wanted to transport me in an ambulance, and myself and my lawyers refused that, partially because of the optics. You know, it would have made it look like I was sick, and I was not sick in any way. But I asked them if they were afraid, and they said, no, we understand Ebola and how it's transmitted, and that if you're not symptomatic, there's no way that you could give us Ebola, even if you do have it incubating in your blood and develop symptoms in a couple of days. So they were given the choice to wear personal protective equipment, and they chose not to do so.
4: Well, we're going to continue the story after the break, and we're going to bring Patty White into the conversation as well. But we do need to take a quick break. We're talking about Ebola then and now. This is Maine Calling. We'll be right back.
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4: Welcome back. This is Maine Calling. I'm Jennifer Rooks. Today we are talking about Ebola, not only the recent outbreak, but also the 2014 outbreak that led to Maine being in the national news. My guest, Casey Hickox, who's an infection prevention nurse and found herself in the uncomfortable spot of being in the national news. Also, Kevin Hazard, a journalist whose recent book is called No One's Coming, and Patty White, Maine Public News reporter. Share your comments and questions. Send an email to talk@mainepublic.org. You can also post on Facebook or Instagram or call 1-800-399-3566. Casey, we're going to pick up the story. You got home to Fort Kent, Maine, and you were told to stay inside. Did you?
5: That is true. I was told to stay inside. I think a lot of people in general don't understand what quarantine laws look like. They look different in every state. The state of Maine happens to have a law where you have to go to a judge, to a court, to get a court-issued order. But public health and whoever else is making quarantine decisions can just ask you to voluntarily stay at home. And because I knew that I was asymptomatic and therefore there was no way I could transmit Ebola, and understanding the ethics of quarantine, which include that you really should use the least restrictive means necessary to protect the public health, I was talking to my attorneys, and basically that is how the bike ride came about. I don't know how many of you saw pictures of that bike ride, but I basically had to leave my house so that public health would go to a judge and get a court order to quarantine me so that I could have due process and argue my case as to why quarantine was not necessary.
4: All right. Well, this is where Patty White, you come in. You've been a healthcare reporter for a long time. I'm guessing this is unlike any story you've ever covered.
10: No, totally. It was a really fascinating story to cover just because it was this mystery that was unfolding every single day. I mean, we knew that Casey, Main news outlets picked up on the story when Casey was in New Jersey because we knew that her ultimate destination was Maine. And then when she was released, we knew she was coming here. We weren't exactly sure where she was going to head, you know, maybe Fort Kent, but who knows if she was going to change her plans. And then once she was here, it's, you know, we know she's doesn't agree with the quarantine. She's probably going to break it. How is she going to do it? How's the state going to respond? It was just every day there were all these questions, and it was a really fascinating story.
4: So you got in a car and drove to Fort Kent.
10: That's right. So when Casey was released from New Jersey, like I said, you know, it was unclear exactly where she might head to in Maine. So we sort of took a gamble and thought, okay, let's just get someone up there. And when I first got there, there were just a couple other news outlets, local news outlets that were there. And then within about a day or a day and a half, I think it became clear that Casey was in Fort Kent. And there was this dramatic change. You know, we had been stationed on this quiet residential street where Casey's partner lived, where she was, where we thought she was staying. And Then the next day after it was known that Casey was indeed in Fort Kent, I remember turning onto that street and there was just this sea of cars lining the side of the road. It was news outlets from across the country who came because, again, it was a big story. I mean, Ebola was very much on people's minds. I remember doing local stories about how the state was preparing if Ebola came to Maine. A lot of states were, this was a question people had. So that's why there was just so much attention on this story.
4: Well, and for the record, Casey, you never got Ebola, right?
5: That is correct.
4: Oh, my goodness. Well, go ahead.
5: Oh, I used to sign some of my emails, the nurse that never had Ebola, because everyone called me the Ebola nurse, but really, it wasn't quite true.
4: So you go out on this bike ride. I just have to ask you about it. You know that you're doing something to trigger a legal process. You know that there are probably cameras and reporters outside. Were you ready for how many cameras and journalists were outside? What was your experience?
5: I could see all of the news vans outside of the window of the house. In fact, at one point, we put up cardboard kind of along the windows so that, you know, there wouldn't be a crack and people wouldn't be looking through the windows of the house in the evenings. I was surprised that there was that much media attention around this. And I, to be honest, I didn't want to go outside and talk to the media. I didn't want, any of this to happen. But I kept thinking, well, if no one fights for our due process rights, then, you know, two things will happen. It could hurt individuals, not only regarding this response, but, you know, maybe someone who is part of other infectious disease contact investigations in the future. But also I was really worried about it hampering the response in West Africa. And I have the same concern today about some of the decisions that especially the U.S. administration has made. I didn't want to go outside and go for a bike ride, but I knew I had to. I knew I had to get to a court so that I could argue why quarantine doesn't make sense in the case of Ebola.
4: And in case people don't remember, you did win in court.
5: That is correct. Judge Leverdier basically requested 24 hours so he could review the law and review the evidence that my lawyers and I submitted, as well as the state of Maine submitted. And 24 hours later, we were on a call. It was around noon. Actually, I wasn't on the call, but my lawyers called me and said, "You're free." the judge has ruled in your favor and said that the state of Maine did not meet their burden of proof that letting you go outside of your house would put people in danger.
4: Patty, what was the reaction to that judgment?
10: The state, Paula Page was the governor at the time. And I mean, he said he would abide by, you know, the law and what the court decided, but he definitely said he, was not happy about the decision. I mean, he even said he didn't trust Casey. So it just kind of was an example, you know, when she, as I said before, you know, before Casey, came to Maine, Ebola was on people's minds because there was just concern that the outbreak would spread to the U.S. And, you know, and states were saying, okay, and including Maine, okay, we've got this protocol in place, we're going to follow U.S. CDC guidelines. But then when it's clear that someone who's been in a region where there has been Ebola is coming to Maine, then the state changes its tune and institutes a protocol that goes above and beyond U.S. CDC guidelines, which is what led to this kind of showdown challenging where Casey wanted to challenge that. So I think it's just interesting to see how the state, on the one hand, before Casey came, said, okay, well, we've got this under control, we know what we're going to do, and then they changed their tune. And then, you know, that prompted a response from the medical community, which over the course of the week when the story was unfolding, it was medical organizations, it was former public health officials who came out in support of Casey and said, they really encouraged the LePage administration to make decisions based on evidence, not based on fear. They said that what it was doing was really kind of stoking fear.
4: And Kevin, this is a big part of what you write about, right? Because there was a huge backlash in Atlanta as well when a doctor was admitted to a hospital there. This whole idea of what we know and what is evidence-based versus panic and public fear.
6: Yeah, I mean, people, when it comes to diseases, I think rightfully people don't fully understand. Anytime that there's a, you know, when cholera was first a big thing, the flu pandemic in the beginning of the century, and then, you know, again, obviously with Ebola, when there's a lack of knowledge, that confusion and that lack of knowledge turns to fear, the fear turns to anger. You know, Atlanta, the hospital that treated those patients had bomb threats. There were protesters ringing the building when the ambulance went through the city. The FBI followed them because they were afraid that someone might hijack the ambulance and try to weaponize Kent Brantley's body. There was that much fear and that much anger. A lot of people were saying, don't do this. You know, if you do, you know, the doctors are going to be washing their hands at this hospital and this Ebola blood is going to run into the drains and then rats are going to get Ebola and they're going to come bursting from the sewers and you're going to have this crazy Ebola outbreak. And what happened was two patients arrived at a hospital that was fully prepared. Those patients were well treated in an ICU environment, and they were released a couple weeks later, Ebola free, and walked out into the world and have since retaken their place in the world, in the global public health community. If you look at the opposite of that, you know, a man hops a plane in Africa unaware that he's sick. He lands in Dallas. He gets transported because he's symptomatic by the time he lands. He gets transported to a hospital that is not prepared. And two healthcare workers get sick and almost die. There's a big difference there. And I think there's a huge lesson that we can learn, you know, listening to Patty, listening to Casey. All you hear is this idea of, you know, this fear and overreaction and not listening to the science. Here's a perfect example of one hospital understood the science and everybody followed it and everyone lived. And no one got sick, and another hospital that was not ready for it, and you know, healthcare workers get sick. I mean, the evidence and the, you know, the steps, the progression of how this go, how this can go, versus how it should go, it's pretty clear, and you can watch it, and we're watching it happen again. You know, just because this current outbreak is there, does not mean that it won't come here. In 2014. You know, a man stepped off a plane in Lagos, which is the most populous city in Africa, symptomatic for Ebola. And again, a man stepped off a plane in Dallas, symptomatic for Ebola. So what is in one spot will inevitably make its way to another, and we all need to be prepared for that.
4: Okay. And just to be clear, Casey, you mentioned this before, that if you do not have symptoms, you cannot spread the disease. But if you do have symptoms, how is it spread? What needs to happen?
5: Yeah, as time progresses, then the levels of virus basically in your blood and body increase over time. And so again, by that day 3, 4, 5, when you start having vomiting and diarrhea, that's when the level of the virus is high enough that you can transmit it through blood or bodily fluids. So yeah, vomit, feces, can transmit Ebola at that point.
4: You mentioned something earlier, Casey. You said the ethics of quarantine. And I want you to explain that more quickly, because a lot of people listening might think to themselves, why not exercise an abundance of caution? Why not just stay in your house for a couple weeks? Explain what you mean by the ethics of quarantine.
5: Yeah, well, there's really a framework in public health for when to use quarantine and how to use quarantine. And that framework includes, you know, a fairness principle. So if you are going to quarantine for a disease or a situation, it should be applied across the board. There shouldn't be certain people that it gets applied to and other people that it doesn't. And it's also about the measures that you can take to protect the public. So again, with Ebola, if you can monitor for symptoms, then the risk of one person who's incubating Ebola virus within their body, transmitting to someone else is very low, unlike the common flu, right, where you're infectious 24 hours before you start developing symptoms. And the least restrictive means necessary. And really, I think that is the key issue with Ebola. You know, again, we know that we can monitor people. They can monitor themselves. We can have check-ins with public health once a day. And that is plenty. That's exactly what Craig Spencer did in New York City. You know, as soon as he developed symptoms, he stayed in his room, he contacted public health, and he got to the right place where he could get care, and he didn't transmit Ebola. And the gentleman in Dallas, Thomas Eric Duncan, he was at home for multiple days with several family members living in an apartment, and neither of those family members contracted Ebola from him. So, you know, the evidence is very clear that Ebola isn't like measles. It's not like influenza and

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1: 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So we have half the people quarantined in a unit in Nebraska and half the people allowed to be monitored at home, not even necessarily quarantined. And I think that's a really great example of sort of red flags showing us that something is not right in the way that we're implementing public health measures. And for me, it always triggers that alarm bell that politics are getting involved in public health decisions.
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4: Hi, I'm Chris Howden. There are a lot of historically significant buildings in Toronto that deserve protection. Massey Hall, Old City Hall, the Fairmont Royal York Hotel, dignified historic sites that have welcomed a who's who of high society. Our guest would like to add one more building to that storied list, a scuzzy punk rock Tex-Mex dive bar called Sneaky D's that was recently saved from becoming condos. That story's coming up on As It Happens.
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2: Welcome back. I'm Jennifer Rooks, and this is Maine Calling. Today we're talking about Ebola, not only the recent outbreak in the Democratic Republic of Congo and Uganda, but looking back at the 2014 outbreak that led to Maine being in the national news. My guest today, Casey Hickox, who is an infection prevention nurse and was the nurse who did not get Ebola in 2014. Kevin Hazard, a journalist, TV writer, and author. His recent book is No One's Coming. And Patty White, Maine Public News reporter. Share your comments and questions. You can send a brief email if you hurry to talk@mainepublic.org. You can also post on Facebook or Instagram or call 1-800-399-3566. Okay, now for the tricky question, Patty. Have we learned any lessons?
5: You know, I wish I could say that we have. It doesn't really feel that way. I'm sad to say that. I mean, you think about what Casey just talked about with the hantavirus example, the response to that. And a year ago, I did a story about local doctors here in Maine who are just increasingly confronting misinformation in the exam room, family medicine physicians, pediatricians, emergency room doctors. So I think this kind of skepticism and fear of science and evidence is alive and well, unfortunately. I mean, the U.S. Surgeon General in 2021 issued an advisory saying that misinformation was a huge threat to public health. So it's still very much a problem. And, it's discouraging to, maybe talk about it that way. I do find hope in that there are still people who follow science and evidence who stand up for that. So, it's important to know that there are people who still stand up for for science.
2: On the line with us now is John Keenly, who's the CEO of Partners for World Health, which is based here in Maine and conducts aid missions all over the world. John, I know that you came to this job with years of experience working on public health issues in Africa. Tell us about your experience with Ebola.

0: Yeah, thank you, Jennifer. So I joined Partners for World Health in September of last year after a 15-year career with USAID, serving exclusively in Africa, first South Africa, then Zambia and Kenya. And I was in South Africa when I remember the 2014 Ebola outbreak, and I was following that story with Casey very, very closely. So it's wonderful to be able to hear this side of the story. Most recently with USAID, I was in Kenya, where we were supporting both the Kenyan government and the Ugandan government with the outbreak there that happened more recently. But with Partners for World Health, what we have been focusing on is collecting surplus medical supplies and equipment from hospitals across New England, Massachusetts, Maine, and sending shipments to places like Bunia, which is the capital of Ituri Province in the Democratic Republic of Congo, and equipping them with PPE and working closely with the Red Cross on the ground there to make sure that healthcare workers that are on the front lines of this current response have everything that they need.
1: Well, thank you so much for calling in, John, and thank you for the good work you do. John Keenly, CEO of Partners for World Health. We'll go to Jamie, who's calling from Portland. Hi, Jamie. Go ahead.
2: Oh, hi. Just a question about the transmission. So when they say bodily fluids, so is coughing part of, because if you cough, you have, you know, you're obviously putting some type of aerosol out, you know, that's maybe the wrong word. I'm not a technical person, but is that considered, you know, bodily fluids in a sense? If somebody is symptomatic, they cough, maybe this is with any disease, you know, when they cough, is that considered bodily fluid that it's your, it's your mucus?
1: It's a good question, yeah. Jamie. Casey, what would you say about spreading Ebola? Is it possible that someone could cough on someone else and they breathe in the droplets and contract it?
3: Yeah, it absolutely is. It's probably not the most common route of transmission for Ebola. As I mentioned, once you progress in the disease, it's that, you know, profuse vomiting and diarrhea where most of the virus will live. But sure, if someone was symptomatic and had Ebola, the virus definitely could be transmitted through respiratory secretions and a cough.
1: There you go, Jamie. Thank you for your call. We have an email here from Maggie. I believe the controversy around Hickox being in Maine and leaving quarantine aided Paul LePage in winning re-election. It was my first thought when I heard of the news of the current Ebola outbreak in Congo. Patty, it was a political football, wasn't it?
4: It was. I mean, I guess I feel like I'd have to ask our political reporters for their take on that. I don't know for sure. But I mean, people had really strong feelings. And I guess, as we said before, I think fear is pretty powerful. And we also talked before about the least restrictive quarantine measures. And I think the LePage administration was saying, oh, we were just out of an abundance of caution. This is why we were doing this. So it sounds like, okay, we're asking for something really reasonable, but it was outside and went beyond U.S. CDC guidelines.
1: Well, speaking of politics, go ahead, Casey.
3: Well, one of the things that I said back then and still stand by is that, to me, as a public health expert and someone who really knows well how Ebola is transmitted and what's needed to, to contain it, it was all an abundance of politics, not an abundance of caution.
1: Well, Casey, let's talk about today, because, again, Ebola is in the news. And again, it's political. The United States has built a quarantine center, an isolation center. There are people there in Kenya, not here in the U.S., in Kenya. You have strong feelings about this, don't you?
3: I do. Some other things that our current administration, that Trump and others in his cabinet have done is implemented a do not board list. So Americans who have been in DRC are not allowed on a commercial plane flying back to the U.S. Of course, there's this facility in Kenya, and all of these things are concerning because, again, if I have worked in the DRC and I have no symptoms and don't have a high risk exposure to Ebola, then we've already built a whole system to support monitoring aid workers who are returning from an Ebola outbreak. That system works. We learned a lot of lessons in 2014. And so allowing people to come back to America, making sure that we're supporting our citizens as well as supporting the outbreak response is really the best thing that we can do to keep Americans safe.
1: Kevin, what about you? When you look at the news about not only what's happening right now in Africa, but how the United States is responding, what are your thoughts, having spent a lot of time researching what happened in 2014?
5: The doctors who were involved then that I've spoken to now all mourn the fact that all of this acquired knowledge was allowed to slip away, and we find ourselves right back where we were, which I'm sure is probably a situation Casey finds herself in every day. It is the fact that we're stashing Americans in Kenya is a bit shameful. In the wake of 2014, what we realized was we didn't have enough infectious disease beds, and a great effort was put to increase those. So it wasn't just Emory in Atlanta, and it wasn't just Lincoln, Nebraska. It was spread around the country. Great effort was also put into by political entities and government and private business into creating a safe way to transport larger numbers of people by air in a biocontainment unit. We have all those abilities now, and they are just sitting collecting dust, sort of awaiting the okay to say, okay, go ahead and do these things that we already know we can do, that things that we created over a decade ago, that we're not doing it, that we've shoved all
1: And
5: that
1: we
5: aside
1: spent a lot of
5: is
1: money on them,
5: heartbreaking.
1: didn't we?
5: Yes, we did. Yes, we did.
1: We're going to go to Ethan calling from Saco. Hi, Ethan, go ahead.
6: Hi, thanks for taking my call. I find it, what's the word, shocking or confusing that you earlier said that it's lawful to not lock down people, yet during COVID, we and right at this time, Fauci is being grilled in Congress. So I find it weird, at the least, that you guys are advocating it's not lawful to lock down. Yet we went through 2 years, and I have court cases that I fought myself with my own money in the Libertarian Party against the unconstitutionality of it.
1: Yeah,
6: And
1: Ethan, we're
6: most of
1: tight
6: them
1: on
6: I
1: time, so I'm
6: actually.
1: going to turn this back to Casey. I think probably a lot of people see an irony in that you fought quarantine, but yet a few years later, we were all being asked to quarantine or ordered to quarantine.
3: Exactly. And I think that could be an entire show to talk about COVID quarantine and the COVID response in general. But COVID is very easily transmitted through the air, even when people are mildly symptomatic. And so, again, from an infectious disease perspective, I think these are just the things that we have to take into account. That is not the case in Ebola. So, monitoring and not quarantining is the right decision. But for measles and COVID and, sometimes tuberculosis, we have to take a different strategy depending on the disease.
1: Ethan, thanks for your call. We'll go up to Fort Kent and Arthur. Hi, Arthur, go ahead.
7: Hello. When I heard Casey's name mentioned, it was like, I know who that is, being from Fort Kent. I just drove by the Violet Settlement Road where the infamous bike ride took place. It was quite the national media sensation around here. We're known for the Ploy Festival and the dog sled races. So this was quite something.
1: I can imagine. Arthur, thanks so much for calling. Casey, we just have about a minute and a half left. What are you doing now? You're working with Ebola response again, aren't you?
3: I am. Yes, I still do quite a bit of work with Doctors Without Borders and have been working with them the past couple of weeks. And I will likely be going to Kenya to train people who are going to the DRC. So it's still something that I'm passionate about. And I still believe that we can, you know, show how awesome America is by going and helping the people in the Congo to stop this outbreak.
1: Kevin, are you done writing about this, or what's next for you?
5: I don't know. I find this topic is endlessly fascinating. Infectious disease is such an incredible thing, and it's such a huge part of our world that though this particular chapter may have come to a close, I have a sneaking suspicion that there'll be plenty more.
1: Well, I want to thank all of you for joining us today on Maine Calling to talk about Ebola. The voice you just heard, Kevin Hazard. He's the author of the book, No One's Coming, The Rogue Heroes of Our Government. The rogue heroes our government turns to when there is nowhere else to turn. And it is about a very unusual operation to rescue people who had contracted Ebola in 2014. Patty White, Maine Public News reporter and host who covered this in 2014, and Casey Hickox, an infection prevention nurse still doing the work 12 years after she was at the center of national attention. Our sound engineer was Sam Tracy, Maine Calling produced by Jonathan Smith and Cindy Hahn. Tomorrow back on the program, we listen back to our earlier conversation about the links between arts, health, and healing. I'm Jennifer Rooks. You've been listening to Maine Calling on Maine Public Radio.

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1: Intense heat and strong winds are fueling major wildfires across much of southern Europe. In France, firefighters are working to contain a huge blaze near one of the country's most important wine-growing regions. Correspondent Eleanor Beardsley gives us the latest from Bordeaux on the next morning edition from NPR News.
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2: Hello, I'm Lauren McGinnis.
3: And I'm Chris Howden. Coming up on As It Happens,
2: Undercover Story. We hear from one of the journalists who helped identify a Canadian woman arrested in Belgium and accused of spying at NATO's military headquarters in Europe. He'll tell us who that alleged agent may have been working for.
3: And bang on. Decades after a diver first discovered the remnants of a Revolutionary War cannon in Lake Champlain, our guest has helped recover the last lost piece of that weapon and says it was uplifting to finally be uplifting it.
2: Those stories and more coming up on the Thursday edition of As It Happens.

0: Wildfires are raging across southern Europe, and authorities are doing whatever they can to keep people safe and minimize the destruction, but across much of the continent, the damage is already done. In Greece, fires have claimed the lives of two firefighters on the island of Crete and one on the mainland. Buildings have burned down and thousands have been forced to evacuate. Michalis Christofarakis is the owner of the Palazzo Greco Hotel in the Rethymno region of Crete. He helped coordinate evacuation efforts last night. We reached him in the village of Aia Galini earlier today.
1: Michalis, it was a tense night for you. How are you feeling today?
2: A little bit overwhelmed, a little bit tired, but overall I'm happy that everything went okay. We had no serious issues the previous night and that the people were all safe.
1: Tell us about last night's wildfires, the intensity, how close they were to where you are.
2: The fire started in a village near the village that we are in, Aia Galini, called Kria Vrisi. It's well known for its really windy area. So when a fire starts there, it's really, really difficult to stop it unless someone is there on the spot. Either the fire brigade or volunteers that we have teams of volunteers from the villages that they go around with 4x4 cars and they have water tanks and try to stop the fire on the beginning. This didn't happen on time, so the fire started and it was really fast because of the strong winds that were in the area at the time. That's also when the dramatic incident happened with two firefighters that died on duty. This is also what caused the escalation of the situation that made the fire brigade choose that the village of Aia Galini should be evacuated.
1: Michalis, we recognize the loss of those people on Crete. What did you see in terms of, what did you witness yesterday in terms of the bravery of firefighters?
2: They did everything that was humanly possible to stop the fire from getting into the houses, and they mainly focused on saving the villages and people's lives. It was an unfair fight because there could not be helicopters or aerial planes to help with water from the sky because of the terrible winds. It was much more difficult because also for the landscape of the area to stop the fire at some points, to find a choke point for the fire.
1: As a result, people had to leave where they were. You helped coordinate the evacuation effort in your community. Can you describe what happened?
2: Yes, I was one of the persons that were helping with the people to evacuate because we were the locals. I am a hotel owner here, so I arranged for the guests. Whoever had car, I gave them directions on which way to go to avoid the fire. And the ones who didn't have the car, we contacted the authorities, so they brought in buses in order to, for everyone to be evacuated safely and on time, so and in an orderly way, so there would not be any trouble caused from panic or for people to be agitated because of the situation.
1: Your role becomes helping people find transportation and knowing where to go, but also comforting people so that they don't panic.
2: Yes, that is one of our main goals because we have been already time and time again through this situation. Unluckily, because of the area, because of the winds, because of not the government taking enough measures for an area that is getting burned again and again, to see how they can control this thing preemptively, not after the fire breaks out. So we are the ones who stayed also inside the village, even after the guests left, in order to protect it in case the fire would come closer. In the end, we didn't have to. The fire stopped about 1 kilometer away from the village. But the whole night it was a very hectic situation, being all the time ready to see how we can control things. We first made sure that the people were safe, and afterwards we stayed in our properties and were getting ready for one more time to defend the village from the fire.
1: What are authorities telling you about the situation today?
2: The situation today was a little bit weird because Ayegalini did not have any more danger. Everything around were burned, but the fire stopped away from the village, so there was no danger. But it went the other way, so other villages like Kerame and Levkoya, it went from the other side towards another touristic village of the area, Plakias. And it caused also there big troubles. One of the most saddening events there was that the palm tree forest of Preveli near Plakias, it was almost completely burnt.
1: Beyond Crete, there are other fires burning across Greece, fires in Spain and France, elsewhere in Europe. From your perspective, is this starting to feel like the new normal?
2: We try not to normalize these kind of situations, but on the other hand, it's true that it's happening more and more often. We are very close to Africa, so we are the first who realize the climate change. We see that every year we have less rain, more high temperatures in the summer. There are many different reasons for them to happen. There is responsibilities also from the authorities, but also from the changing weather conditions.
1: Michalis, the calm you bring to this is extremely impressive. Thank you very much for that, and thanks for speaking with us.
2: Thank you. Thank you for having me, and thank you for your interest in the area and the people and the situation.
0: Michalis Christofarakis is the owner of the Palazzo Greco Hotel in Crete. We reached him in the village of Ayia Galini.

0: A Canadian woman remains in custody in Belgium tonight. Biwei Zhang is accused of spying for a third country while she was working as an intern at NATO's military headquarters in Mons. The charges against her have not been proven, as most of the details of the case are under wraps, but we know Biwei Zhang's name thanks to the work of Jonathan Gatehouse and his colleagues. Jonathan is a senior reporter with the CBC's investigative unit. We reached him in Toronto.
1: Jonathan, what have you been able to learn about what Biwei Zhang is alleged to have done?
2: Well, you know, the details about what she's alleged to have done are a little hard to come by, and that's because the Belgian authorities have charged her with espionage and belonging to a criminal organization, but they're not providing any particular details about what the alleged espionage was or how it happened. It is certainly tied to the position that she had at SHAPE, which is the supreme headquarters of the Allied powers in Europe. It's the military headquarters for NATO in Mons, Belgium. And there have been reports, some speculation online that maybe she was hanging out in secure areas where she shouldn't have been, or asking questions and behaving in a suspicious manner somehow. But that's not part of the charges. And in Belgium, all of that information is kept away from the public, and all hearings are done behind closed doors until such a time as a trial commences.
1: You mentioned it in there, but what do we know about who the Belgians think she might have been working for?
2: So again, you know, when this story broke this past weekend, the Belgian Federal Prosecutor's Office sent out a press release, which was in three different languages, but said very little. And when we have contacted them to ask follow-up questions, they also have been very reluctant to disclose anything. But in that press release, there was a very curious choice of words. And what the Belgians said is they had arrested a Canadian citizen of Chinese origin, which sort of stands out. And, you know, I think the inference is certainly that people are drawing is that the third party that she's accused of spying for may well be China. I know that today Reuters was reporting that they had a security source who's saying that was the case. CBC, we haven't had anybody say that to us directly.
1: Well, we tip our hats to you and others, your CBC investigative colleagues here, who were the ones who publicly identified Biwei Zhang. How were you able to figure out that she was the person Belgian authorities had arrested?
2: Yeah, there was a trail of breadcrumbs that we had to follow here. There were a couple of published reports that said her first name was Claire and the last initial was Zed, which was a pretty good starting point. Through that, we were able to come across a LinkedIn profile that didn't have the full name, but that led us to her graduate thesis from the University of Ottawa. That gave us a full name. And from there, you know, we just kept churning and found social media profiles. And it was the final piece of the puzzle for us was a post that we found in a Facebook forum under one of her names, because she uses a number of different names. Biwei Zhang is her legal name, but she also goes by Claire and Katina. So under a Facebook posting for Katina, we found that she had been looking for a room to rent in Mons and said she was there to do an internship at SHAPE.
1: Now, among the details you found, as you point out on LinkedIn, on social media, there's this court case. Mm-hmm. What did you find there, and what questions does that potentially raise?
2: This is a Federal Court of Canada ruling, and so it dates back to 2019. So she applied for a job. At that point, she was already working for the federal government, and as an economist at Statistics Canada, according to her resume. And at that point, she appears to have applied for a job with Canada Border Services Agency. And what happened was she applied twice through the online portal using a slightly different name and two different email addresses. And then she ultimately wrote the entrance exam or the application exam twice over a 24-hour period. So somehow that got flagged in the system. And then the Public Service Commission did an investigation and determined that that was fraud. She launched a judicial appeal for a review of that decision. And ultimately, the federal court in August of 2024 ruled that it was a case of fraud and that the Public Service Commission was correct in calling it that.
1: Who was responsible for vetting Biwei Zhang before she got this internship at NATO SHAPE?
2: So that job does require a significant vet, right? A comprehensive security screening. And the way it works is it's done under the auspices of NATO and SHAPE, but the responsibility for the screening goes back to the country that the person comes from. So that means it would have been the responsibility of the RCMP and CSIS to do this screening. As we understand that that process is a lengthy one, I know that the SHAPE interns website and the NATO intern website warned that it can take many months, maybe up to a year to get your clearance. And, you know, as we were talking just a little bit earlier about that federal court case, one wonders, or it does seem to raise the question of whether somebody simply ignored that finding of fraud or whether they weren't aware of it.
1: When do you expect we will find out more about the case Belgian police think they have?
2: Yeah, I think it's going to be a lengthy process. So the timeline went like this. Last Thursday, the police searched her home and her workplace and seized devices and some other things that they suggest were evidence or will be evidence of what has happened. On Friday, she was brought before an investigating judge who remanded her in custody. She had another court appearance at the beginning of this week where that decision was upheld that she would remain in custody. And as of today, we're told that, as is her right under Belgian law, she's appealing that decision to be held in custody. So if she doesn't get released in the next 15 days, she's going to be in pretrial custody until if and when a trial finally takes place.
1: Jonathan, appreciate your work on this. Thanks for joining us.
2: You're very welcome.
0: Jonathan Gatehouse is a senior reporter with the CBC's investigative unit. We reached him in Toronto.

0: A relative handful of Toronto sites are deemed so historically significant they deserve special protection. Fort York, the British garrison the city sprang up around. Old City Hall, home to rumored ghosts and real gargoyles. Massey Hall, where Charlie Parker played a show some call the greatest jazz concert of all time. And now a campaign is on to permanently protect a punk rock Tex-Mex beer hall on the fringes of Kensington Market. It's known as Sneaky D's, and unfairly nicknamed Sneaky Dizzy's for the alleged after effects of its signature dish, the King's Crown Nachos. There's graffiti covering every surface. Closing time comes as late as 4:30 a.m. It's been a downtown landmark for close to 40 years now, and shows there help launch bands like Broken Social Scene, Arcade Fire, and Cowboy Junkies. But a recent attempt to replace Sneaky D's with a condo highlighted its vulnerability. And now the same dive bar enthusiasts who led the successful grassroots campaign to block that development are pushing for the bar to be granted heritage status. We reached Martin Perez of the Save Sneaky D's campaign in Toronto.
1: Martin, for people who've never been there, take us inside. What is it like to step into Sneaky D's on a good night?
2: I think that if you haven't been to Sneaky D's, you're probably not a real Torontonian. No, I joke. But honestly, you should go. It's a wonderful kind of place where it doesn't matter who you are, how old you are, what you're dressed like, you're invited. You could be the grungiest punk of all time, or you could be a guy in a suit. I call it the living room of the city. That's a saying that's been going around lately that I really liked. I think The Upstairs is legendary. It's the stage where bands like Arcade Fire, Bare Naked Ladies, Broken Social Scene, all of them got their stripes starting out. You know, just Canadian art in front of Canadian audience in a Canadian-owned venue. No big foreign American corporations taking a slash of the pie. It's truly where our culture, starts and happens, and that's what makes this place really special. And it's like grungy, small, unassuming punk bar, and honestly, it's the kind of place that you can't put in the bottom of a condo. It's the kind of place that can only exist on its own, and it's truly magical and wonderful that way.
1: What first brought you to the movement that ended up saving Sneaky D's from being turned into condos?
2: Well, for me personally, you know, I've been a patron ever since I was able to legally drink outside, so... It's been a long series of appearances there. I used to play in bands. I used to play there as well. I ran shows there. It's just such a special place for me, and it's a place where I've met a lot of longtime friends, lifetime friends. I've met my current partner there. It's one of those places where if you ask people, so many people have met other people there. So many special things have happened there, and then, you know, once, you know, it really came to the go time of, you know, there's this meeting at City Hall where I deputed and some of the people in our team also deputed when it came to like, hey, there's just one more meeting. That's July 8th. It's make it or break it. You know, this is the one. It really kind of set a fire under us. If, you know, we have to organize, we have to make this happen. You know, it's really easy to complain and moan and whatever. But it's a whole different thing when you organize and you get a very, very loud voice in the zeitgeist. And, you know, we were really, really lucky to see that we weren't the only ones that felt that way about Sneaky D's. People from all walks of life, from all different kinds of political sides, from all kinds of age groups or ethnicities or whatnot, they all felt the same way about Sneaky D's. And they all said, hey, listen, you can have your condos, but not here. You know, this is not a housing versus culture discussion. This is a housing and culture discussion, and we need to make sure that we're protecting our cultural spaces. And it was really, really exciting to see. One of the city councilors was telling us they were getting emails about Sneaky D's every 10 minutes and that they had never seen anything like that, that it was basically the first time they've seen such a response to an issue.
1: People spoke up.
2: Truly.
1: Some might say that heritage status is for places that are older and hold a different place. You've got examples in Toronto like Casa Loma or Fort York. Why do you think a dive bar is worth recognizing in the same way?
2: Well, I reject the notion that this place is just a dive bar, right? That's already sets it, you know, that question is already loaded to start with. This is a Canadian institution, right? This is a cultural Canadian institution where, like the bands that I named before, Bare Naked Ladies, Arcade Fire, and so on, they all start there, right? And if we care truly about our culture, and especially in these times where, you know, more than ever before, our culture has been kind of threatened by other foreign states. Culture is a big thing that we need to protect aside from our economy as well. And I think if we really care about those spaces, we really need to make systematic actions to save them. And yeah, it might get dismissed as it's just a dive bar, but it's truly an independent music space where Canadian culture is created and it starts. And I think, you know, there is a bias towards, you know, the older buildings, but, you know, the 1990s were almost 40 years ago at this point, right? And in a country where it's the country's only 150-something year old, right? It's that's a third of the lifetime of the build of the country already, right? And if we don't protect those establishments now, we're going to lose them forever, and you can't really recreate them, and that would be a tragic loss for the city.
3: I also don't want to give away too much about myself here, but I say dive bar with nothing but affection, Martin.
2: Oh, absolutely. I don't question it.
3: So for this heritage status push that you and others are making, you're asking people to share their stories of what Sneaky D's means to them. What kind of stories do people have about the place?
2: Yeah, absolutely. So that's the next kind of chapter for us, right? Collecting these stories that we are actually actively sharing with the heritage team at the city who we've met with. And, you know, the stories have been amazing, from people who've started bands there to people who've met their partners there. But one big one that we always like to talk about that a lot of people surprisingly don't know about is the 1993 Battle of Sneaky D's. Where, you know, the Sneaky D's has always been kind of a community hub for anti-fascist and punks and progressive groups like that. And, you know, one day in 1993, a group of neo-Nazis tried to come into the venue, cause trouble, try to take it over. You know, the anti-fascists did not have any of it and started a huge bar fight that spilled over into the street and created a weekend-long brawl between the anti-fascists and the neo-Nazis. So there's, like, even historical and political reasons why this place is important beyond just culture and arts.
3: Martin, it's good to speak with you. Thanks very much for doing this.
2: Thank you so much. I appreciate the time.
0: Martin Perez is an advocate for heritage status for Sneaky D's. We reached him in Toronto. The name Neil may come from the Celtic word for fury or passion, or it may originate from an old Irish word meaning hero. Regardless, all of the above, the fury, the passion, the heroism, applied to a recent visitor to the community of Seven Mile Beach, Tasmania, a 1,000-kilogram elephant seal / wrecking ball named Neil.
4: Neil! Neil! What are you doing?
5: You can't come in. You're too big. We can't keep you.
6: Oh, he's a big boy.
4: Neil, why are you causing mayhem again?
7: Now, Neil, don't get angry with it, Neil. You've already broke it.
5: What are you doing?
0: The sounds of various interactions with Neil over the course of his recent stay in Seven Mile Beach. You heard him showing up at someone's door, hollering at no one, battering a sign until it collapsed, and pounding his Rubenesque body repeatedly against a steel bollard for reasons only he knows. In fact, if you listen, you're still hearing that pounding now. It's like an audio metaphor for the hilarious, exasperating ordeal of living with Neil the Seal. Now we can stop it, though, please. Thank you. You probably saw videos of Neil's path of destruction or photos of wildlife officials trying to convince him to move off a road or traffic officials directing drivers around him when he refused to move off a road. And you may have thought, exactly how much is this tourist costing Tasmania? Well, now we know. The local council has revealed that it spent approximately $31,540 over 15 nights mostly on staff to manage traffic and crowds. Surprisingly, the bill for damage was minimal, only about $1,300 to replace the sign that you heard being destroyed, and 10 bollards, which Neil apparently either violently loves or violently hates. Oh, and this fence.
8: Good boy.
0: This was Neil's fourth visit to Seven Mile Beach, and he is definitely expected to return. You may wonder how you'll know he's returned. Well, just watch for the signs. the bent, battered, ruined signs. This is Chances with Little Chaos.

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1: We're going to take a short break now. When we return, talking about a revolutionary war cannon. We'll hear about the decades-long effort to recover one last missing remnant of a 250-year-old weapon from the bottom of Lake Champlain.
0: And questioning their questions. After a long fight, Health Canada is doing away with a questionnaire our guest says was discriminatory against gay men hoping to be sperm donors. Stay tuned. I'm Chris Howden.
1: And I'm Lauren McGuinness.

0: I'm looking through the racks. I find the sickest pair of pants I have ever seen in my entire life. They are pleather. Ox blood red bell bottoms, and they are in my size, so they're coming with me.
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3: It took years of litigation, but Health Canada is finally dropping the last barrier that prevented some gay and bisexual men from donating sperm. This week, the department confirmed its intention to eliminate a question about sexual activity, specifically a question to prospective donors about whether they'd had anal sex with a new partner in the last 3 months. That effectively ends any prohibition against men who have sex with men becoming donors. Aziz M. is a gay man who brought a constitutional challenge against Health Canada's previous policy in 2023. We're not disclosing his last name due to a publication ban. We reached him in Toronto.
4: Aziz, what emotions does this decision by Health Canada bring up for you?
5: I'm very happy. It has been 3.5 years of pushing this, and I'm glad we went through it until the final resolution. So very glad, very thankful.
4: What did you do when you got the news? Is there a dance or how do you celebrate?
5: No. This time it was, so we got the news that they intend to change the rules and that we should pause our litigation because of that intention. It wasn't like a sure thing until they published something today. So now I can say I'm very happy. Yeah.
4: Take us back to before you initiated this legal challenge. I understand you had not come out yet. What did donating sperm mean for you in your life?
5: It was, the best decision I ever made. I had a wonderful experience. I got to meet my biological offspring, get to know them, and it has enriched my life immensely. And this was about 10 years ago. And then I told other people, especially queer friends, about this experience and encouraged them to give it a shot. But then when they went on the website and they tried to enroll, they had those questions that were disqualifying against gay and bisexual men.
4: Tell me about those conversations you had and what went through your mind in those moments when you realized your friends were encountering these roadblocks.
5: It kind of reminded me of all the prejudice that we gay and bisexual men get in life, and all the prejudice, all the negative opinion that society often hold against us. This disqualification felt it was arbitrary, and it felt like it was a group judgment, like anybody from that group is having risky sexual behavior and they're diseased, and that's why, as a group, as a whole, not even as, you know, based on individual behavior or something, they're unable to donate compared to other groups who might also have, or other individual who might also have risky behaviors. So it felt very unfair and very arbitrary.
4: What medical processes does someone who wants to give sperm have to go through?
5: Yeah, that is the point that we built the case on. So to be able to donate, you get tested on enrollment at the beginning, like a full battery of tests. Then you get tested every time you donate. And then the sperm samples are frozen for about 6 months to a year. And you get tested again before they are released. So the testing system is very extensive. And so there was really no need to bar a whole group of people from donating.
4: There has been a journey, we'll call it, and I want to be clear. There is not currently any explicit ban on sperm donations from gay men. About a year and a half ago, Health Canada did change the language of this question to make it gender neutral. Why wasn't that satisfying for you, given what you're trying to accomplish here?
5: Yeah, so that was a small victory when we got to that point, but it actually switched an explicit discrimination to an implicit one. So it changed from any men who have sex with men to any person who have anal sex or something like that, right? So the language changed to be less explicitly discriminatory, but the same group of people are more likely to be disqualified on those terms than on the previous terms as well. That's why we continue with the fight. And now that they removed all that language, it feels like there is no more implicit or explicit discrimination.
4: Over the course of this push you've made, what have you heard from Health Canada about why along the way they were resistant to remove these criteria?
5: They never had gave a lot of arguments. I think we were in the process of building up the case. We had like three experts give their scientific opinion on our side. We heard nothing from the other side, you know, that they were building a case. And I think that's why they gave us what we wanted with this final decision. So I think what we felt was inertia, like a system inertia where they had rules and they didn't want to change them. They weren't taking action on their own without being pressured. It's much easier to keep things as they are than to change, to be more inclusive. So that's what we felt as we were going through this process.
4: In a statement, Health Canada confirmed that the screening changes should come in

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1: Against the whole group.
2: I wonder what your hopes are for those friends of yours who may have hit roadblocks when wanting to be sperm donors. And using your own example of becoming part of a family in a really deep way.
1: Yeah, totally. I can see it. For a lot of queer people, it's very hard to build our own family and to have our own kids. It takes a lot of money and a lot of effort. I'm hoping a lot more queer men go and donate, especially that Canada is suffering from a very low number of donors and people who are going to build families. They have very little choice, except often importing sperm from the US or from elsewhere.
2: Aziz, I appreciate you speaking with us. It's a significant day for you. I can hear that. So thanks for taking the time.
1: Yeah, thank you so much. Thanks for putting lights on this.
3: Aziz M. brought a constitutional challenge against Health Canada screening that prevented some gay and bisexual men from donating sperm. He's in Toronto.

0: The chief of Mishkigogamong First Nation had a whole speech planned. Then he heard Ontario ministers defend the government's wildfire response. This morning, Ontario's Minister of Natural Resources, Mike Harris, said more than 80 fires had been extinguished in the past 2 weeks. But when he was asked about calls from First Nations chiefs for a public inquiry into the government's handling of the wildfires, he didn't commit, saying that right now the government is focused on putting out the fires, and there would be a customary, quote, deep dive when fire season was over. He would not say if the findings of that deep dive would be made public. And that wasn't good enough for Mishkigogamong First Nation Chief Merle Loon.
1: There is no reasoning to justify a government's lack of a timely response. Not justifiable. The fact is it was too late. Too little, too late. The issue is we were not prepared and ready to act. This is a systematic issue, and policy reform is the foundation we need to do better in the future. We cannot focus solely on short-term solutions. We know we haven't seen the last of these fires, and we must look ahead. Be prepared and prevent this cycle from reoccurring year after year. Global warming is real. We know that. It's real. It's here today. We are now living the consequences of government policy changes, cutbacks, and short-sighted forestry management, which created prime conditions for the spread of these fires. At this point, the government should be crunching numbers, realizing that greater investment in wildland prevention and programs is the fiscally responsible avenue to take. Today, I heard the ministers indicate that they have invested $150 million, and clearly this is not enough. We all live on Mother Earth, and we all have a responsibility to look after Mother Earth. We all have roles and responsibilities. No matter what your position is, whether or not, or no matter what your nationality it is, it's our job to protect Mother Earth. As Anishinaabeg people, we take that to heart. And I challenge everybody to protect Mother Earth. This includes the governments. And I challenge the governments to invest where they need to invest to protect Mother Earth. And there's a reason why I opened my statement with being thankful for the gifts of life that God brings us and Mother Earth provides us. Do not take that for granted. We need to protect her.
0: That was Merle Loon, chief of Mishkigogamong First Nation, speaking in Toronto earlier today.

0: For 250 years, a cannon that exploded during a battle in the American Revolution sat at the bottom of Lake Champlain near Vermont. About 30 years ago, archaeologists recovered most of it, but the last fragment remained buried under 4 feet of clay at the bottom of the lake until last week, when archaeologists finally dug it out and brought it up. Ethan Whiten is a graduate student at East Carolina University. He was part of the team that recovered the cannon fragment. We reached him in Greenville, North Carolina.
1: Ethan, why was this last piece of the cannon so hard to find?
2: It was hard to find because of how deep it was in the sediment. So it's about 40 feet down in the water. After that, it's about 4 feet under the mud. So it was hard to pick up on a magnetometer, which is a kind of a survey device that only picks up iron and steel objects. So it was kind of hard to pick up on that. And then also, we got very faint signals with metal detectors. But Ed Scalone, who was a North Carolina state trooper, has done a lot of work during his career as a diver for the police department, doing body recoveries and car accidents. He used a formula they used in that profession to figure out where exactly the cannon fragment could have gone after the explosion on the New York gunboat.
1: Can you describe the piece for us? What does it look like?
2: Yeah, so this particular piece is towards the back end of the cannon where the cascabel is, which is the very back end of the cannon. It's where you light the fuse to fire the cannon. It's about half of the size of the gun. This particular cannon, we had an estimated total weight of about 1,100 pounds. So this particular fragment was a little over 120 pounds.
1: I understand that it was difficult to find in the first place using sensors and things to determine where it was under the muck. But you also had the task of digging it out and then getting it back to the surface. What did that entail?
2: We had to be careful when we were digging out because we didn't want it to start sinking further into the mud. So we were instructed to not dig underneath it because it was sitting at an angle. Once we got it dug out, we went down with a toe strap, put it around the gun, hooked up a line from the strap to a 1,200-pound lift bag, put some air in it, and we were able to pop it out of the mud.
3: Yeah, we just used our hands
2: just because we didn't want any, say, like trowels or small shovels to damage the artifact. So we would just dive down to the 40 feet. The hole was quite deep at this point, about 4 feet. So we basically put our whole bodies into this hole where it was pitch black, feel for the cannon fragment, and then just dig out around it and on top of it just enough so that we get the strap up underneath it. Because if we kept digging too far down, the cannon had the chance of digging further into the mud to the point where it would have taken much longer to pull it out.
1: This is adventurous stuff for an archaeologist. Is that fair?
2: Yeah, you can say that. There's not too many people that get to say they help raise a cannon. It's a pretty big thing in the field for a lot of people. So I was pretty stoked to be able to actually put my hands on this fragment of the cannon that hasn't seen the light of day since the Battle of Valcourt in 1776. But seeing it raised out of the water for the first time in 250 years was awesome.
1: The cannon is from the Battle of Valcourt Island, which happened in 1776. So time is part of this. But what's the significance of the battle?
2: With the Battle of Valcourt Island, this was part of Benedict Arnold's fleet, which was a hastily put together American fleet. It was a defeat for the Americans, but a strategic victory because it stalled the British forces coming down from Canada 1 year on their invasion of New York. So it gave the American army time to regroup and plan and get supplies up for the incoming invasion that didn't end up taking place till 1777 because of the delaying factor of the Battle of Valcourt Island.
1: It's so great that Ed Scalone was there. I mean, this piece had been missing for more than 25 years since Ed, who's a New York State police trooper, first found the rest of the cannon on a dive. What does it mean for you to help finish this puzzle?
2: Yeah, it felt great. Ed's been working on this for 27 years. So it was great to see that he could finally get some closure on the end of this project. He was extremely happy that he got the can out, but he's already on to he's a workhorse. He wants to go ahead and start on another project. He's already on to the next thing.
1: What happens to the cannon now that you're able to piece it all together?
2: It is going to go to the Lake Champlain Museum with the lab there. It's going to get conserved for probably about a little under a year, and then it will go on display with the rest of the cannon fragments at their exhibit.
1: Now, you personally, this is your final year of grad school. Quite a project. Do you think there's ever going to be anything else in your academic and school life that'll top this?
2: School life? No, I think this is probably the peak of my time in all of my schooling. But I hope I can, whenever I go out into the career field, that I'll be able to top it. But this is a pretty good way to end my academic career.
1: Ethan, I appreciate you taking the time to tell us this story. Thank you.
2: Thank you.
0: Ethan Whiten was part of the team that dug out the last fragment of a long-lost cannon that blew up during the American Revolution. We reached him in Greenville, North Carolina.

0: Victor Jara spent his career singing about justice. Now, more than 50 years after his death, he's finally getting some. In the days after the bloody coup led by Augusto Pinochet in 1973, the Chilean folk singer was kidnapped and taken to a sports stadium with thousands of others. He was tortured and shot 44 times. In the years that followed, his widow, Joan Jara, fought to see the officers behind her husband's murder charged. And in 2023, that finally happened. They were found guilty and sentenced in absentia. But up until this week, one of those men was still in absentia, still on the run. On Saturday, though, Chilean police announced that the retired colonel had been arrested, putting an end to a long quest for justice for Victor Jara. Back in 2012, when the charges were first announced, Chile was trying to extradite a former army officer believed to have pulled the trigger. He was living in Florida at the time. Joan Jara talked to us about the situation then. Here's part of that conversation from our archives.
1: After almost 40 years, one has really lost hope of truth or justice. It's been a very long time. Although, so these latest things that have happened have been both surprising and moving. It's like a change. I haven't spent the 40 years in the tribunals, I must say. I've taken a different road for Victor's memory. But at the moment, we have the, I don't know if you could call it satisfaction, but a hope that those responsible for Victor's torture and murder in the stadium will finally have to face justice.
2: Do you think that the United States will send Pedro Barrientos back to Chile to face trial?
1: Well, it is our hope that the United States will extradite Pedro Barrientos back to Chile. We know usually it is a very long process, it's complicated, but what we appeal now is that many people will support our cause and help us to make the United States government understand that they have a debt with the people of Chile who were murdered and killed and tortured, because in partly they were supporting the coup and they were all actually teaching the armed forces to hate their own people and consider them as enemies. So I think there is a great case to appeal for an outcry in the United States. We know we have a lot of supporters there. We know also that there are a lot of Chileans and Latin Americans who have sort of Victor in their heart and who are struggling like us for justice of the people in their own country to know what happened to their loved ones. So it's a cry for humanity to conquer this terrible situation. And not only for Victor, obviously, because I always see Victor as only an example, not as an emblematic victim, but as a victim who just has the luck to still have a voice and for people to hear his songs, to understand what he was about, to learn his values through his songs and through his life, committed really to make a better world for his people so that Victor can be the first of many who will achieve justice. Really, that is what we are about.
0: From 2012, that was Victor Jara's widow, Joan Jara, speaking with our former host, Carol Off. After he was killed, Mr. Jara's unfinished album was released. It included the last song he ever wrote. This is Manifesto.

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1: 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Thanks for listening.
0: And I'm Lauren McGinnis. 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
5: When I was 15, I had a growth spurt, and it left me 6'3" and 200 pounds. So I decided to join the high school football team. I did this partly because people kept saying things to me like, play football, son? And I could tell that no was not a satisfying answer.
6: 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I'm Chloe Salmon, and in this hour, stories of style. From the perfect red pleather bell bottoms to a catwalk battle for the ages to uniforms that don't quite fit, physically or spiritually.
5: And I was sort of trying to get the moves down, and the coach came over and gave me some tips, and he said, son, when you get in the game, what you want to do is, you know, get your elbow in there and kind of bloody the guy's lip a little bit. And I thought, that's so mean.
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7: Live from NPR News in Washington, I'm Ryland Barton. President Trump says he may temporarily pull his nomination of Todd Blanche to be attorney general. It comes after a pair of Republican senators sought assurances over a deal providing IRS immunity for Trump and a slush fund for his political allies. NPR's Ryan Lucas explains.
8: The president posted on social media. He offered a lot of praise for Blanche, called him a star. And he also took a couple of swipes at Cornyn and Tillis. Trump mentioned that he refused to endorse either of them. He said their political careers may have been ended because of that. I will add that Trump endorsed Cornyn's primary challenger this year. That was a big blow to Cornyn's bid for another term. Cornyn is leaving Congress at the end of the year. Tillis did not run for re-election. He is retiring at the end of the year.
7: NPR's Ryan Lucas reporting. Mortgage rates are at their highest level in a year. NPR's Stephen Bisaha has more.
9: Mortgage rates were falling the first few months of the year. Then the war against Iran started, driving up the bond market and with it mortgage rates. Kate Wood is NerdWallet's housing expert, and she says the direction of mortgage rates have been directly tied to the war.
10: Every single time, you know, since basically the onset of the war, that we have seen fighting intensify, we've seen essentially investors freaking out about inflation.
9: The investor freakout was magnified after the Federal Reserve Wednesday signaled that an interest rate hike could be coming in the near future. The latest average for the 30-year fixed mortgage jumped nearly a tenth of a percentage point from the previous week, the highest jump in about 4 months. Stephen Bisaha, NPR News.
7: Under President Trump's Freedom Haulers initiative, anyone who has driven a truck for the military would automatically be eligible for a commercial driver's license. Trump says he wants to replace immigrant truck drivers with veterans.
11: As we get illegal aliens off the roads today, we're also taking action to replace these unqualified migrant truck drivers with highly qualified American veterans.
7: Immigrants account for about 20% of U.S. truck drivers. Elon Musk's company XAI is suing the state of Minnesota over a law that prohibits technology that nudifies someone without their consent. That's to say it generates a realistic image of them naked, even though the photo is fake. Minnesota Public Radio's Dana Ferguson reports.
3: The law would let those portrayed in AI deepfakes sue the companies that generated them. And the state could fine the companies $500,000 for each illegal use. State Senator Aaron McQuaid says it's important to stop AI platforms from creating the images before they can be shared.
12: This technology will be illegal in Minnesota, and the big tech corporations that profit off of image-based sexual abuse will be held accountable.
3: XAI is suing to stop the law from taking effect on Saturday. It argues the law is unconstitutional and overly broad, forcing the company to limit functions on its tool, Grok. The state says it will defend the law.
7: Dana Ferguson reporting. It's NPR. Trump-branded passports will soon become available to Americans outside Washington, D.C. Starting next month, the department's 27 passport agencies around the nation will start one-day events offering the so-called Patriot passports that feature a stern portrait of Trump. Those wanting a traditional passport should avoid the one-day events. In an unprecedented step, European nations said they are boycotting the World Cup unless FIFA abandons a deal to sell stakes in the marquee soccer tournament to private investors. NPR's Raphael Nam has more.
13: UEFA, the body that governs European soccer, said all 55 member nations will be boycotting the men's as well as the women's World Cup, which is set to take place in Brazil next year. That boycott, UEFA says, will remain unless FIFA abandons a plan to create a new company to handle the commercial interests of the World Cup and other tournaments. As part of that plan, FIFA said it will sell minority stakes to private investors, sparking fury across Europe. In a statement announcing the boycott, UEFA said, quote, "The FIFA World Cup belongs to football. It always will. And so long as Europe has a voice, it will never be for sale." Raphael Nam, NPR News.
7: A public library in Australia has had a book returned an estimated 150 years late. The book Antiquities of Athens was found by a man during a home renovation inside a tea crate bricked into a sealed fireplace. Records from the 1870s are lost, so the final borrower is unknown. This is NPR News from Washington.
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This is the Moth Radio Hour. I'm Chloe Salmon, one of the directors at the Moth. If you're tuning in for the first time, I'm pleased to meet you. If you've been here before, welcome back. In this hour, stories of clothes. To me, the perfect outfit is like the perfect song. Wedded to the moment and capable of expressing something that words alone sometimes can't quite match. My mom is a talented seamstress, and one of the many ways she showed her love was by sewing me an endless supply of dresses when I was a kid. My favorite was a swingy spaghetti strap number made of the most divine holographic pink material. I loved it, but was self-conscious about wearing it outside of the house because it felt like an occasion kind of dress, and I didn't often have one of those as an 8-year-old. So instead, I'd only wear it every once in a while, and soon, I outgrew it. I was reminded of the dress on a recent trip home to Kansas when I made a point of raiding the family photo albums to take some pictures back with me, and one of my mom in her 20s caught my eye. In it, she's wearing a black satin tuxedo with a hot pink cummerbund and bow tie, and a black velvet bow sweeping back her hair. The event for this ensemble? A night out with her friends at their grungy neighborhood pub. She looked amazing and her smile was a mile wide. Turns out, there's no need to wait and dress for an occasion if you are the occasion. Looking back, I wish I had channeled my mom's energy and worn that divine pink dress every day. Because when I put it on, I felt like a star. In this hour, stories of the clothes we wear and the moments.

0: Our first story involves a classic childhood dilemma: choosing the perfect Halloween costume. Horace H.B. 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
1: Thank you. I was 12 years old, and I got invited to a party. This is a big deal because it was in October, and it was this young lady, Tracy. Now, Tracy is a big deal because I was going to church in my neighborhood, and she was the niece of the organist, Sister Matthews. So she would bring Tracy with her maybe twice a week. And this is a big deal for me because she was about 3 years older than me. She's really pretty, fine to me at 12. But I could impress her because by her only coming twice a week, only seeing me two times out the month, I could wear that one suit I had every other Sunday at church, and she figured I had a bunch of them. So Tracy is having this birthday party right around in the middle of October, so she's going to make it a costume party. So all of my cousins go to church, too, and they're like, hey, we're all going to go because I grew up on the east side. She's way on the west side, which is a big deal to me back then. My parents didn't do a lot of traveling on the west side. So, hey, it seemed like out of town to me. We got on 94, and it said Chicago West. I thought Chicago was over that side of the river. Like, when are we ever going to go to Chicago? It's right over there. Always in Detroit. So she's having this party, right? So I find out it's a costume party. I'm talking to my cousins. I'm the youngest of them. I'm like, hey, y'all going? Y'all gonna get a costume? They're like, yeah, we're gonna dress up. I'm like, y'all going for real? So I'm excited. I'm building this up in my head. And I'm like, I'm not just gonna buy a costume because every year before this, I was only Dracula. I would be Dracula, get the little widow's peak, which I already had. My mama would emphasize it. I get some of those fake teeth and a black tile as a cape and a dress shirt. It was pretty raggedy, but it was sweet when I was 9, 10, 11. But 12, I had my own eye set on one thing. I was going to be a ninja. So I told my mom, I was like, look, let's check out ninja costumes. She's like, boy, we ain't got no money for no ninja costume. It's like, what you mean? Come on, mama, it's a big deal. It's a party. I ain't got no money for no ninja costume. My mama had one of them things where she made you think it was different kinds of money. She was like, you got some ninja costume money? I'm like, what is ninja costume money? It's funny to me. Okay. So I'm like, I could do my daddy. He had his own business. He started his own business from the time I was born. He had his own business. I was like, well, fine. You won't buy me one. I'll make one. I was like, I'll make my own ninja costume. Now, I couldn't order it online because it wasn't none of that back in the day. I was 12. So I was like, I'll do the next best thing. I talked to my grandma, who we all call Nanny, who was like 30 years older than everybody we knew. No matter what your age was, she was 30 years older. So I was like, Nanny, what can I do? She's like, baby, you can get this dye and dye whatever you got. So I had these white pajama set, plain pajama set. It was like Scooby-Doo or something. So white pajamas with brown, blue Scooby-Doo right here. Only thing black on it was the wrist, right here, the waist, and the ankles. So I'm like, I'll dye it black. It'll be black. So I dye it, right? And I'm like, I ain't got no black hood, but I can make my own hood. So I got some black material. I didn't know I needed black thread. I got white thread and sewed the hood. Got some black footies. So I dyed it, but the Scooby-Doo was still, you could see it. And really, if we had better lighting in our house, I would have noticed it was a dark gray. It wasn't really black. So I got my daddy's work markers, those Markerlock, no permanent markers. So I'm like, I'll just color this all out. I used about three of those permanent markers, right? So then I make the hood. It's looking like Ultraman, if we got any old school people in here. Big pointy head. Totally different material. This don't match this. This all nappy. This all smooth. And we only had one family car. My brother was going out that night. And he was like, okay, I'll drop you off at the party. I was like, good. This is what you do. You got a date. Stay out as late as you can. That way I can blame it on you that I'm coming home late. It was like, perfect. So I was like, stay as late as you can. So he takes me over there. I call my cousins before I leave. Like, y'all gonna be there? Yeah, we gonna be there. So I get dropped off, right? I got my costume on. I walk in the house. Aunties and mothers and all upstairs, because the grown people upstairs. Like, hey, they're like, hey, baby, how are you? And I was like, hey, is anybody else here? I go downstairs. I look and see it's just Tracy and like three other people. I'm like, where my cousin? So I call them on the phone. Like, where you at? They're like, our mama said we can't come. I'm like, what you mean y'all can't come? All I know is Tracy here. And then people start coming in, right? But nobody else is dressed up. This October, I'm 12. We got guys coming in. Run DMC is hot. They got Levi's crease, Adidas leather jackets, bombers, silk shirts, all they best going to school first day clothes, right? And I'm in this ninja outfit. So I'm in the basement. I'm like, well, I can't get home. You know what I'm saying? It's only one car my brother got. There ain't no cell phones back when I was 12, so I'm just stuck there. I was like, well, at least I got this hood on. I'm like, I'll really be a ninja tonight. I'll be low-key. I'll stay away from the food because everybody's coming over here. I'm kind of getting in the corner by the washing machine or something. So then, as all the neighborhood people are coming to West Side, they're like talking. They're like, well, Tracy, who was that guy? Who's that over there? Is it a guy? Can't see nothing. No part of skin is showing, just a little ankle right here. Like, who is that? And I was like, oh, they're talking about me. This is under the hood. Oh, they're talking about me. She's like, I don't know. And Tracy was always real aggressive. She's like, I don't know. Let me see. She walks over, just snatches the hood off. Oh, that's just Horace. My auntie made me invite him. Like, oh, but you don't get the bad part. And then she was like, and what's that smell? It was the marker. Oh, it stinks so bad. I spent the rest of the party upstairs in the kitchen with all the grown people. And 3 weeks later, I still had black mark on my chest. Thank you.
0: That was Horace H.B. Sanders. Born and raised in Detroit, he's a stand-up comic, a husband, and a father. Sometimes the clothes we wear are less about style and more about what they mean to us. Deepa Ambekar told this story in 2014 in New York City, where WNYC is a media partner of The Moth. Here's Deepa.
2: So I'm walking back to the visitor center of a federal prison. My hands are sweaty, my stomach's churning, and my heart's beating really fast. I wasn't nervous because it was the first time I was there. In fact, I've been to prisons before. I'm a public defender, so it's not uncommon for me to go to jail and visit my clients. But it was the first time I was going as a visitor, a friend, and a loved one. 7 months prior to that day, my friend Michael, who I was going to visit, was arrested for immigration violations. On a tip from a scorned ex-lover who had sent a letter to Homeland Security, he was picked up because 20 years earlier, he was deported, re-entered the country to be back with his two children, his wife, or actually, no, his girlfriend, his several siblings and parents. He was now awaiting sentence for re-entry charges, which held a maximum sentence of 20 years of incarceration before he would be deported back to Guyana. I knew that once he was transferred to a sentencing facility, it would be sent anywhere within the U.S., so it was the last time I'd be able to see him. I had waited 7 months to finally get on his visitors list, and I was going to have my last hour to say goodbye to him. I got to the front area. The officer turned her attention to me, and she, like, shoved some papers at me. She asked for my ID. She takes 2 seconds. She looks at me. She's like, ma'am, you can't wear that outerwear in there. And I was like, what? I mean, I was dressed in a cardigan with a long maxi summer dress. And I was like, but ma'am, this isn't outerwear. It's innerwear. In fact, I'm wearing it inside here in case it's a little over air conditioned. I just want to make sure that I'll stay warm. She's like, ma'am, I don't care if that's outerwear, innerwear, or underwear. You can't wear that in there. I was like, fine. So I took it off, and I threw it in my locker. And I stood against the locker hoping to blend in. And then another woman, who was another visitor, a little bit older, comes up to me and was like, ma'am, you know you can't wear that in there. And I was like, well, what do you mean? I mean, they just took my cardigan. And she's like, they're not going to let you in there. You have bare shoulders. And I was like, I don't know what to do. I looked up at the clock, and it was 2:30, and they stopped processing visitors by 3. And I couldn't possibly make the hour and 45-minute round trip that I had made there to go home, change, and there certainly wasn't any bodegas around there. And I was like, what was I going to do? The fact that I had bare shoulders was going to stand between me and saying goodbye to my friend. And I started crying. So the woman took my hand, and she's like, it's your first time, isn't it? Don't worry, it gets easier. And she turns to her grandson, who is about 10 years old, next to her, and says, Johnny, go to the car and get this lady a shirt. And a few seconds later, Johnny comes back and gets me a long-sleeve shirt. And the lady explained to me, I just keep a wardrobe in my car. I never know when the officers are going to let me in, so I always have extra clothing to let me in. Just then, my number gets called to go in. And I turn to the woman and I say, well, how am I supposed to get this shirt back to you? And she's like, don't worry, sweetie. Just pay it forward. So I was like, all right. I put it on and I go back to see Michael. It was a short hour. We tried to talk about neutral subjects, talked about, like, we're going out to dinner. It was nothing major. And at the end of our visit, I tried to choke back the tears so he wouldn't see me cry. And I just said, you know, see you later. So I couldn't grasp the finality of the situation. And I leave the visiting area, and I'm in the glass-enclosed area to be processed out with hand stamps and everything. And there's a small girl next to me, maybe about 4 years old, and she's crying. And she's crying not tears of, you know, a temper tantrum or someone stole her toy, but tears of sorrow. And she goes to her mom, who's standing next to her, was like, Mommy, I miss Daddy. I want to hang out with him some more. And the mom squats down and says to her and whispers in her ear, just yell really loudly that you love him. He'll hear you. And so she presses her sticky little hands and her wet face against the window, and she screams, Daddy, I love you. And I look down at this girl, and I'm disgusted. I'm a public defender, and there's a lot of people that are bothered with what I do or disgusted by my clients because they're charged of really heinous things. But I have always been proud of what I did. I try to keep people out of jail. But it wasn't until that moment when I saw that girl that I was disgusted with what I did, that I had any part of this system, that I had any part in this girl's sorrow. I left the prison, I took off my shirt, and I came home. A couple weeks later, I took my shirt into work, primarily because I didn't know what to do with the shirt, and it was just kind of sitting on my coffee table for a number of weeks. So I brought it into my office, and I put it into my bottom drawer. A few weeks after that, I get an email from a colleague that she had sent to a couple of the attorneys explaining that one of her clients, a 17-year-old girl, had just been released from jail and was going to a shelter and needed clothing. So I opened up the bottom drawer in my office, and I looked down at that shirt. And that shirt was the only piece of goodness, kindness, and humanity that I felt that day that I went to go visit Michael. So I took that shirt, I gave it to my colleague, which she gave to her client to pay it forward. Thank you.
3: That was Deepa Ambekar. She lives in Brooklyn with her family. She still works in criminal justice and enjoys hustle dancing in her free time. After serving his sentence, Michael was deported to Guyana. Deepa says that these days, he's doing well and lives happily in Europe. Coming up next, a young girl pines over a pair of red pleather pants and a newlywed is almost undone by laundry day. 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
3: 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I'm Chloe Salmon. In this episode, we're bringing you stories of the clothes we wear. Our next story comes to us from Zakiya Minifi. She told this at a slam in Detroit, where we partner with public radio station WDET. 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
7: At 4 years old, I was absolutely appalled by the uncomfortable sandals I had to wear with my flower girl outfit in my uncle's wedding. And at six, I, regardless of the weather, was moved to tears because of my anger at having to wear the itchy tights with my birthday girl dress because it did not go with the aesthetic of my outfit. And this may sound all kind of crazy and a little bit of an oddity around fashion, but I 110% blame my mother. It is not my fault. She is the type that when we are in a store, when we are at an event, when we are watching an award show, loves to say, "Ooh, that dress lays perfectly," or "that material looks cheap," or "the way those jeans are cut makes them look mass-produced." That's the kind of mom that I have when it comes to fashion. So there was a day when we were in a mall shopping for my sister's some event or another, and she's in the dressing room trying on her outfit. Thankfully, we were by the kids section, so I got to go on a little adventure. As I'm looking through the racks, I find the sickest pair of pants I have ever seen in my entire life. They are pleather. Ox blood red bell bottoms, and they are in my size, so they're coming with me. I grab them right off the rack and I run them to the dressing room to show my mom. I'm like, look at these sick pants. She's like, yeah, you know, they're great, but they're pleather. And they're cute. Like, that's all that matters to me. She's like, well, pleather doesn't breathe. When it's hot, it's really hot, and when it's cold, it's freezing. And I was like, well, I had to wear those uncomfortable sandals and those itchy tights, right? Sometimes beauty is pain. You just got to do it. And to wrap it all up in a bow, these pants were on sale. They were well within my 9-year-old budget, coming in at a smooth $8. Wrap them up in a bow. They were meant for me. And then when I was a little girl, and still to this day, I have zero patience when it comes to new clothes in my closet. I am wearing them at the next available event, which at 9 years old happened to be my next day of school. You couldn't tell me anything in those red pleather oxblood bell bottoms and a nice, like, cool off-white sweater. I was killing the game. And I still don't know if everybody else thought they were as cute as I thought they were, but it doesn't really matter. I had the best day of school, and it wasn't until B&A, or before and after care, when things started to go a little wrong. Because I am an athlete. I'm a hooper. I always love to play. And the boys were playing basketball in the gym. It was one of the rare days to be inside. And they asked me if I wanted to play. And I was like, yes, absolutely. Sign me up. After about 30 minutes of ripping and running up and down the gym, I realized that I was hot. Like, very hot. Like, sweat dripping down the bottom of my pants and onto the floor and in my legs type of hot. And I just could not wrap my head around this type of heat. So I decided to, like, waddle, run my way into the bathroom, which thankfully was single use. And I made the executive decision that I was like, they just got to come off. Like, I'm taking them all the way off. I'm going to do like a pat down dry, right? I'm going to let them air dry. We're just going to have a moment to like collect ourselves and come back peacefully. So my mother had told me that pleather doesn't breathe. When it's hot, it's hot. When it's cold, it's cold. Well, what she did not mention is that when pleather is wet and hot, it can shrink. So these dope oxblood red pleather bell bottoms that had been fitting me like a glove all day would not make it up past my thighs when I was ready to leave the bathroom. And in all of these lessons that I had learned about fashion and style from my mother, none of them had prepared me for what you do when you are half undressed in a public bathroom and need to leave. So as the adults who are monitoring BNA, as they should, come by and knock on the door. Z, you okay? Yeah, I'm fine. Everything's good. 10 minutes later, Z, are you sure you're okay? And I don't know if it was by fate or magic or my tears that made the pants expand just enough for me to get into them. And might I add, they did never really dried. They were still quite damp. It was a terrible experience putting them back on. But my mom showed up at the end of the day, and I waddle ran my way out to the car, and there were the most beautiful, smooth, butter, comfortable cotton sweatpants waiting for me in the back seat of that car. And let me tell you, friends, if you learned nothing else, check the weather, check the environment of your event, know how your fabrics breathe, and dress accordingly.
3: Zakiya Menifee grew up in East Lansing, Michigan, and now lives in Chicago. She's a lover of live music and aims to create dance circles and hype up strangers at every concert. Zakiya says that after they betrayed her, her once-loved red pleather pants never saw the light of day again. All of these years later, even the mention of pleather makes her sweat and makes her mom roll around with laughter. As an adult, Zakiya still takes fashion risks, though now her runway is a corporate office instead of her elementary school hallways. Her advice? You can get away with almost anything if you pair it with a pencil skirt or a blazer. Tassels and sparkles are her personal favorites. To see some photos of Zakiya and her stylish family, head on over to themoth.org.

0: Our next story comes from our Story Slam series in London. Here's Adrian Burris.
1: Okay, so it's November 2011, and I just got married, so everything's pretty much perfect in Adrian land. I have a kitchen that's full of gadgets and gizmos I don't even know how to use, things like a bread tube. I don't know, but I'm a wife now, so I'm going to figure out how to use it. I have a closet full of just gorgeous new clothes that I had to buy for all the bridal showers my church threw for me and the rehearsal dinner, including this sleeveless real silk ivory button-down blouse with pearl buttons that made me feel so sophisticated. And all of these things are in our first home, which is this three-bedroom house in the suburbs with a creek on the side and hydrangea bushes in the back and birds and trees, and it's the picture-perfect start to a marriage, which is something that was really important to me at the time because I didn't have that growing up. My parents got divorced when I was 11. Then my dad married his mistress and then divorced her. And when I was a teenager, my mom thought it was a great idea to date my high school principal. Spoiler alert, not a great idea, Mom. Thanks. So a lot of my expectations for marriage and my values for what it should look like came from Jane Austen novels and romantic comedies, but I was really doing the best I could. So it's November. We've been back from our honeymoon for about a week, and my brother comes over to visit in our home, and I'm playing little hostess, and we're on the couch watching TV, and I've got snacks out, and I'm showing off all of our gifts that we got for the wedding and pictures from the honeymoon, and my husband, Ben, pops out of the bedroom to say he's going downstairs to do laundry. And I think, of course you are, because you're the perfect husband. You're going to do laundry. And he goes downstairs, and I keep talking to my brother, and I just start to get this feeling that I think he might have forgotten something, you know, because he's just a husband. He probably just forgot, like, an item in the bedroom. So I leave my brother, and I go into the bedroom, and I realize that there's something missing, and he's taken my real silk white blouse with the pearl buttons for my rehearsal dinner and put it into the washing machine with the blue jeans. And I flip my I'm screaming, "What have you done? What have you done?" And I run out, and by this time he's back up from the laundry room, and like a sane person, he says, "What have I done?" And I start yelling, "The shirt, the shirt." And what shirt? And this only incites me further. So I push him out of the way. I run down into the basement, throw open the lid to the washing machine, and throw both arms into the running washing machine. The paddles are like beating against my arm, and the suds are like coming out. And I'm throwing wet blue jeans like into the air onto the floor of our basement, trying to save this shirt. And I'm throwing things, and I'm cursing, and I start thinking about how this shirt was like the new shirt, and it was beautiful. It's the nicest piece of clothing I've ever owned. It was to start this marriage, and I start crying, and I'm throwing clothes, and I cannot find it, and I know it's in there. And then I'm about to start screaming again when I hear the door slam upstairs, and I just stop. I had forgotten that my brother was there at all. And it wasn't Ben who had left, it was him. I'm immediately taken back in my mind to Valentine's Day 1999, when I had my little heart-shaped box of chocolates and a bear, and my brother had like a little Valentine's race car or something, and we were waiting for my dad to get home, and he never did. And I woke up in the middle of the night at like 3 a.m. to hear them yelling at each other, and it was almost immediately after that I found out they were splitting up. And I know when my brother came to visit and heard me yelling at my husband like that just a week after we got married, he was thinking, this is obviously what marriage is going to be like in our family. And I had an epiphany with my arms shoulder deep in a running washing machine that my marriage was not going to be like that. Love isn't about having the marriage that's from a sitcom, from having the picture for perfect postcard, because we're going to make mistakes. But it's about loving each other through those mistakes and actively choosing to love each other and choosing to forgive each other. So I pull my arms out of the washing machine and I close the lid. I just leave all the clothes on the floor. I'm like, whatever, at this point, I sacrifice the shirt for the sake of the marriage. And I turn to walk upstairs to make my shame known and find my brother and apologize. And I don't even make it to the top before I see Ben standing there looking tired and frustrated, rightfully so, holding in his hands the crumpled white silk shirt with the pearl buttons he had found behind the bathroom door. Thanks.
0: That was Adrienne Burris. She now lives in Greenville, South Carolina, with her husband Ben, two kids, and a very mischievous cat. She's a poet who teaches creative writing to elementary and middle school students at her local arts center. I asked her if she still has the shirt. She said that sadly she doesn't, as she wore it so much that it was eventually too frayed and stained to keep going. She still remembers it fondly, but now strictly buys clothing that is machine washable. After more than a decade, Adrienne and Ben are still married. To see photos of them on their wedding day, Adrienne with her brother, and a picture of the shirt, head on over to themoth.org. After the break, a mild-mannered teenager joins his high school's football team, and a young woman breaks into the modeling industry with a catwalk battle for the ages. When the Moth Radio Hour continues.

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6: 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I'm Chloe Salmon. Sometimes the clothes on our backs are more about fitting in than standing out. Graham Shelby told this story at a Grand Slam in Louisville, Kentucky, where we partner with Louisville Public Media. 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
7: When I was 15, I had a growth spurt, and it left me 6'3" and 200 pounds. So I decided to join the high school football team. I did this partly because people kept saying things to me like, you play football, son? And I could tell that no was not a satisfying answer. I also did it to impress my dad. He'd been an all-conference wide receiver back in the day, and he taught me the game. And we didn't just go and throw football. No, we would run plays in the yard, you know, the post pattern, flea flickers, button hooks. And I guess I did it because I wanted to kind of solidify our connection, because at this point I was 5 inches taller and 50 pounds heavier than he was. And that was weird. On the first day of practice, the coaches led us down to this dark, dank, grimy weight room for a strength test. And I'm getting ready to do my first set of squat thrusts. And one of the coaches comes through and just announces to everyone, "Now remember, gentlemen, football doesn't build character, it reveals character." Okay. And that inspired the guy next to me to kind of get in my face and say, "Come on, man, don't quit. Punish yourself, punish yourself." And I really wanted him to shut up. Because I really didn't want everybody to notice that I was struggling with a barbell that had weights on it the size of donuts. And I also was afraid that if they saw that, they would see right through me to the fact that I didn't feel big. I felt like the same goofy, awkward kid who'd gotten picked on, who'd avoided confrontation any chance he could. You know, I still lived mostly in the world in my head, thinking about Superman and Captain Kirk and Woody Allen. And I wanted football to help change that. I wanted it to help me stand up for myself and feel as big on the inside as I looked on the outside. The next day, went to the trainer to get fitted for, you know, the pads and equipment and everything. And after a while, the trainer just said that there was not a helmet in the building that would fit me because my head was too physically large. I said, "Coach, we're going to have to special order one for this guy. Huge, really." No. I was assigned to work with the offensive line. These are big dudes who try to block the defense and protect the smaller guys who have the ball. And I was sort of trying to get the moves down, and the coach came over and gave me some tips. And he said, "Son, when you get in the game, what you want to do is, you know, get your elbow in there and kind of bloody the guy's lip a little bit." And I thought, "That's so mean."

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1: Because we're going to have a public weightlifting display next Saturday at the mall. And this was just multiple layers of humiliation just running through my head. I thought, what am I going to do? And I get home, and I'm, like, hyperventilating, and I hear this voice in my head, and it sort of sounded a little like Woody Allen circa 1986. And it just said, you know, Graham, you don't have to play football. It's not required. And my dad comes in, and he says, how was practice? And without thinking to, I revealed my character. Dad, this isn't me. I'm quitting the team. And I didn't know what he was going to say. He looked like he was thinking 100 things at once. And he left the room, and he came back a little later, and his eyes were kind of shiny. But he said, you do what's right for you. And I felt like a weight the size of a grimy barbell just fell right off my shoulders. And I decided to start putting those daydreams on paper. I became a writer. I founded my school's literary magazine. And Dad and I still, every once in a while, would go out and run a few button hooks and flea flickers. It turned out that was the kind of football player I wanted to be. And that was good because I'd already made the team. Thank you.
2: Graham Shelby is a writer, storyteller, and filmmaker. His documentary, City of Ali, about how the death of Muhammad Ali brought the people of Louisville together, is streaming now. He lives with his wife and three teenage sons, who are, by the way, triplets. Graham doesn't regret quitting the team. He sometimes imagines what it would have been like to have had the whole experience. The lights, high fives, and cheering crowds. But he's been more than happy to play for fun in the slightly lower stakes world of flag football leagues. To see some photos of Graham and his dad, head on over to themoth.org. Our final story comes to us from a participant in the 1973 Battle of Versailles fashion show, which pitted French and American designers against each other in a catwalk showdown for the ages. Norma Jean Darden told it at a Moth main stage at Aaron Davis Hall in Harlem. Here's Norma Jean.
3: Thank you. I was a fashion model for many years, and I got this dream when I was very young. My father used to give fashion shows in our backyard to raise money for the NAACP. And he was quite a character. He managed to get Sammy Davis Jr. to come be the MC. And I was a teenager, and I got to see these gorgeous creatures in our guest room on sheets. And they had paint. They painted their bodies. They had false eyelashes. I'd never even seen these things. And I got this idea that I would love to be a model, and I told my mother, but I was a bit of an ugly duckling. I was so tall. I was taller than everyone in the class, the boys included, and I wasn't exactly a raving beauty. So she said, no, you're going to college. That's what you're doing. And I went to college, and I did finish. And my teachers noticed that I was as happy with my outfits as I was with my books. And so they decided to get me to represent our college, Sarah Lawrence, at Mademoiselle magazine. So this is in the 60s, so I had my little shoes to match my bag, my hat to match my gloves, a suit, and a red boucle coat with a cape, and I was very dramatic. So I dashed into Conti Nast, went up in my little high-heel patent leather shoes, and I got to the receptionist. And she said to me, what are you doing here? Why didn't you use the delivery entrance? And I said, well, I'm here to represent my college. And she said, there must be some mistake. We only use white models here. And I

0: was so stunned and really flabbergasted. So I called my college, and our person who had sent me was a Southern white person, and he became outraged. And he carried on, and he finally got them the next year to use a black model. But it wasn't me. So I came to New York after I graduated with the idea of being an actress. But there again, I was looming over the leading men. And I was always too something. Once I was too dark for a part, then I was too light for a part, too tall for a part, too thin for a part, not thin enough. So I was having a hard time getting cast. And they told me, try modeling, come through the back door. So I was trying that, and then people were telling me in the 60s, well, we would love to use black models, but the Southern people wouldn't buy our products, so we can't do it. I thought that was such a phony argument, but couldn't do anything about it. And then one of the models from my father's fashion show, Audrey Smaltz, got this idea that we would picket Harper's Bazaar. So we went down with our little placards, and we marched in front of there, and there were only six of us, but we created quite a stir. And they came down, they told us that that wasn't necessary, and that, you know, the magazine was changing. And sure enough, they hired a black model, but it wasn't us. So we felt like we were opening doors, but we weren't getting anywhere. And I guess that's the way we called ourselves the little pioneers. Then along came an agency called Black Beauty. And Black Beauty made a big imprint. They got Life magazine to do a cover with Naomi Sims. We were inside, and suddenly we were the rage of the town. Along came the black designers like Stephen Burroughs and John Haggins and Scott Berry. And we were suddenly the in girls. We were everywhere. So along came Eleanor Lambert, who got this idea to take American fashion to Paris. So she hired all the black models to represent some of the American designers, and the French people got everybody to represent them. And off we went to Paris. And the French took 2 hours on their rehearsals, and they had Nureyev leaping into the balcony, and they had Grace Kelly as the MC, and Josephine Baker, our favorite artist, as the singer. And we came in, and it was freezing cold, and they didn't have any food for us, and we were there all day, and this was the one day of rehearsals, and we had Kay Thompson, who'd written Eloise, as a choreographer, and she gave up on us and quit. And no one was getting along. It was a terrible thing, and the show started, and the Paris went first, and they went on for about 2 hours with one show after another. And we had absolutely nothing but our wonderful music from Barry White and ourselves. And we had been working in churches, most of us, before we were able to work on 7th Avenue and make the magazines. So we had only our own exuberance. And when we hit the stage, they was astonished to see that kind of energy, because the French models were very stiff, and they just sort of moved around slowly. And we were just dancing and cavorting and at the end just posing everywhere. And they got so excited, they threw their programs in the air and they were stamping their feet and they were yelling. And the Americans were successful. Well, I came back to America. And not much was going on. No one seemed to have carried our wonderful success over here. And I managed to get the cover of Essence magazine, and for us, that was a very big deal. And the day before I was to shoot it, all of a sudden, I felt a terrible pain. And I took myself to the hospital, and they said, oh my God, you're green. And they said, this is an awful time for you to be ill, because all of our surgeons are in a seminar in California. So lovely. And I don't remember another thing for 3 days. and I lost my cover, and because of the operation, I was no longer able to be a fashion model. And this for me was just devastating. My dream was gone, but everyone knows that modeling is a rainbow career, and you don't expect to do it forever. But the next thing was what to do. So I took a job as an assistant, working backstage in fashion, and I was asked to do a tango with John Haggins, who was the designer who had hired me, and he wanted us to tango out and then to do his show. So he didn't want to get the white runway dirty, so we couldn't practice. So when the day came and he was so excited, the Vogue editor had come, the Harper's Bazaar editor was there, and we got out to do our tango, and the stage collapsed. And we fell into the laps of the Vogue editor. Needless to say, the show was not quite a hit, but he had asked me to bring some goodies to serve people after the show. And when I did, they liked what I brought, and Channel 13 was there, and they asked me to be a caterer. So my sister and I didn't know anything about catering at all, and they said, we're going to pay you $5,000, and you're going to bring the food for the grandmothers and the grandchildren affair. And we said, yes, we will. So that turned out to be quite successful. And at that point, and we were in our 30s by now, we had found out that our grandfather was born a slave. We decided that we would interview our relatives that were then in their 70s and 80s and find out about what it was like in their time. And we managed to create a memoir cookbook called Spoon Bread and Strawberry Wine. So in our journey to rediscover our family, we found the most precious thing to do is to collect photographs, to collect recipes, because that is all of our legacies. And that is what makes things so special, and it makes our contributions to society, and we feel they're small, but when we look back on it, they're really grand, and we're part of the fabric that makes the society work. And in my travels, I've managed to work for President Clinton, for President Bush, for President Trump. Money is money. And when one door closes, another can open if we're open to our destinies. And thank you for listening.
1: That was Norma Jean Darden. She's had a long career in the food and fashion worlds. As a Wilhelmina model, her photos appeared in numerous publications, including Vogue, Harper's Bazaar, and Essence magazine. She's also co-author, along with her sister Carol, of the award-winning Doubleday book, Spoonbread and Strawberry Wine, Recipes and Reminiscences of a Family. She owns and operates Spoonbread Catering, New York's largest African-American-owned catering company, and the acclaimed restaurant Miss Mamie's Spoonbread 2. Norma Jean graciously invited me up to her restaurant in Harlem, where I asked her what style means to her.
0: My father used to tell me when he came out of Alabama and moved to Newark, New Jersey, that people living in the most modest shacks on Sunday would come out with their clothes pressed, their shoes polished, even if they were walking on dirt roads. They were spectacularly stylish. When you went to church, you had your hat, you had your Sunday best. And you spent Saturday getting that together. So style has always been important in our community. We might not have had our freedom in the old days, but how we presented ourselves and what we wore was very important in saying who we were. So style was a precious part of the Black community, and I think that's why we've had so many wonderful designers and models coming out of our communities, because we always had church fashion shows. Before we could be on 7th Avenue, we were still styling. Just like you, make
1: me feel the way you do. That was Norma Jean Darden. That's it for this episode of the Moth Radio Hour. I hope that whatever you're wearing today, you feel like $1 million, because you sure look like it. Thank you to all of our storytellers in this episode for sharing with us, and to you for listening. We hope you'll join us next time.

0: This episode of the Moth Radio Hour was produced by me, Jay Allison, Catherine Burns, and Chloe Salmon, who also hosted this show. Co-producer is Vicky Merrick, associate producer Emily Couch. The stories were directed by Jennifer Hickson. The rest of the Moss leadership team includes Sarah Haberman, Meg Bowles, Kate Tellers, Jennifer Birmingham, Marina Kluche, Suzanne Russ, Brandon Grant, Inga Gladowski, Sarah Jane Johnson, and Aldi Kaza. The Moth would like to thank the Bill and Melinda Gates Foundation for their support of the Moth's global community program. Moth stories are true as remembered and affirmed by the storytellers. Our theme music is by The Drift. Other music in this hour from Barry White, Vanilla Ice, Hermanos Gutierrez, Blue Dot Sessions, Dickie Nolan, and Wolf Peck. 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
2: Yep.
8: And I assume we're live on the air now.
9: We don't do live.
10: Have you guys ever talked to each other?
9: I don't think so, no.
10: Oh, this is Chad Abumrad.
8: Well, hi.
10: This is Jim Glick.
9: Hey, how are you?
8: Fine, how are you?
9: Pretty good, pretty good.
11: Rainbows.
9: Okay, so we're going to start today with author James Glick.
8: As I recall, you wanted to talk about Isaac Newton.
10: That's right.
9: We did call him to talk about Isaac Newton, but more specifically, colors.
8: All right. Isaac Newton, he's 23 years old.
9: 1665.
8: And he's home for the holidays. No, there's no holiday. He's home for the plague.
9: There was actually a plague. They sent everybody home from school. In any case, he's in his room, famously solving all these mysteries of the world. And one of the questions that he thinks about during this break is,
8: what are colors? Where do they come from?
10: Like, when I see the color red, is that red, is it inside my head, or is it something that exists sort of out there in the world?
8: Is the light without, or is the light within?
9: Hmm.
8: So he pokes a knife into his eye.
9: What do you mean?
8: Here's what Newton wrote in his notebook.
12: I took a bodkin, put it betwixt my eye and the bone, as near to the back side of my eye as I could.
9: Oh.
12: And pressing my eye with the end of it, it appeared several white, dark, and colored circles.
9: Did that lead him to some conclusion about where the spots live, whether they're outside or inside?
8: No, this didn't get him very far.
9: Because seeing spots when you poke your eye doesn't tell you much about what color is.
8: But
9: what he did next did, and this one he's a little more famous for.
10: He got himself a prism, which is just a bit of glass shaped like a pyramid.
8: Wasn't so easy for him to get his hands on a prism, but he did.
10: Then he shut his blinds so the room was totally dark, but he poked a little hole in one of the blinds, and then he waited.
8: The sun had to be at just the right angle.
10: And he waited. And when the sun got to just the right spot, a ray of light shot through the room. Newton immediately stuck his prism into the light, and the light shattered and became
8: a rainbow on the wall.
9: Or, in Newton's own words,
13: a colored image of the sun. Now that's gorgeous, isn't it? Mm. A colored image of the sun.
9: That's Victoria Finley. She wrote a book about color, and she says, the thing to understand about this experiment is that at the time, people believed that white light
13: was given by God or given by this amazing thing called nature.
8: The light from the sun was sort of holy.
13: Yeah.
8: If there was anything that was pure, it was white.
9: So when the prism did the rainbow thing, which people knew prisms did, they just figured
8: the colors are in there in the glass.
9: In other words, that rainbow had nothing to do with the light itself. That was just the prism.
8: Adding some kind of impurities to the light.
10: Oh, wow. I hadn't thought of the possibility that the prism is muddying the light. It's polluting the light.
8: Well, how do you know that the prism isn't generating these colors?
10: Yeah.
8: So he got a second prism, and this was the trick.
9: While the first prism was still making that rainbow on the wall,
8: he moved a few feet away, and he held up a second prism in the blue area to see what would happen to the blue light.
9: Would the prism add more colors to the blue light?
8: Or would it be transformed in some other way? And what he found was nothing happens. It remains blue.
9: So he thought, if the blue light isn't getting muddied by the prism, then maybe the prism wasn't muddying the white light to begin with. Maybe that rainbow of colors was actually coming from inside the white light.
8: He inferred that the first prism is dividing light into its constituent parts.
13: Which means that the white light we see around us is actually constituted of all of these colors.
9: The colors were in the light. They are the light. He had his answer. Light is a physical thing in the physical world. You can tweak it, test it, study it. This was the beginning of everything we know about light today.
8: Which Newton put us on the road toward finding.
9: That ultraviolet rays, X-rays, radio waves, they're all different energies of light. And colors are just energies within that little sliver that we can see. And that has led to our understanding of the greenhouse effect, knowing what stars are made of, even the age of our own universe.
10: But not everybody was pleased by this.
13: Well, a little bit later, John Keats, a romantic poet, was really cross with him in a poem because they said he removed all the poetry of the rainbow.
10: And the real challenge to Newton's view of color, one that would really stick, oddly enough, it did come from a poet, not Keats, but the poet named Goethe.
3: Yeah, here's this German romantic poet.
9: That is author Jonah Lehrer.
3: One day he is walking in the park and he spots these yellow crocuses. And he looks at the yellow crocuses and admires their petals. It's, you know, it's early spring and they're blooming. And then he quickly turns away.
9: And in an instant, he suddenly sees
3: this dash of violet cross his eyes.
10: He still sees the shape of the flower, but now it's violet. It's the opposite of yellow. He hadn't rubbed his eye. He hadn't stuck a needle in it. And yet, there it was.
3: It seemed just as real.
10: As real as the yellow crocus.
3: And yet he knew it wasn't real. It came from inside his mind. And it was, you know, something, you know, we've all hallucinated colors. You can press on your eyeball or close your eyes and you see this riot of fireworks. But for Goethe, that simple observation leads him to think that maybe color isn't simply about the external universe. And maybe our perception of colors began in the world, but maybe it was finished inside the mind.
10: And today, hundreds of years later, this is still an open question.
8: A scientist can say color has an objective reality, but the colors we see are tricks of the imagination. And there is no perfectly objective view of color. Personally, I like to keep both of those opinions in mind at the same time.
10: Me too.
9: Me three. Well, lucky for us, we're going to do a whole show on this.
10: You don't say.
9: I'm Jad Abumrad.
10: I'm Robert Krulwich.
9: This is Radiolab, and today
10: it's all about color.
9: Yes.
10: Where is color?
9: Is it in? Is it out?
10: That's the question.
9: Yeah, we're going to explore that question through the eyes of a butterfly.
10: In the killing fields of Cambodia.
9: With a woman who may see colors the rest of us can only dream of.
10: And we'll go back to a time when the sea apparently looked like dark red wine.
9: Stick us in your ear holes because we're about to get colorful. And by the way, just before we get rolling, I just want to say, we did something kind of different for us while making this hour. We put out this call to a bunch of musicians, solo artists, bands, to send us their favorite color songs, their own interpretations of their favorite color songs. We got an amazing response.
10: Yeah.
9: So throughout this hour, you're going to hear color songs of various kinds woven into some of the pieces, between the pieces.
10: Those songs, by the way, we have plans for.
9: Yeah, big plans. You can go to our website, radiolab.org, to get a full list of the songs.
10: And thank you, by the way, everybody who sent those songs in.
9: Absolutely. Okay, so should we go?
10: Yes, let's. So to get things going.
9: Hey, here he is.
10: Not long after we talked to Jim Glick about Sir Isaac Newton, we talked to a neuroscientist by the name of Mark Changizi.
9: So I'm going to chew grapes if that's all right with you.
10: No. Who had written a book about color.
9: Would you like some grapes?
6: No, thank you.
10: And we threw the question at him.
9: So one of the sort of debates that became interesting to us is this: where is the color? Is it out there? I mean, is this grape that I'm holding right now? Is it red for everything? A bee, a whale, does it exist in a way that you could pin down and say it's outside me, or does it only get to be red when it gets in my head?
6: A more severe way to ask this, and I ask this whenever I'm giving talks, is just, would aliens see it as red?
9: Would aliens see it as red?
6: Right, and the answer is almost surely no.
9: Truth is, says Mark, even your dog wouldn't see it as red.
6: Your dog has color vision. It has blue, yellow, and black, white.
9: Really?
6: Yes.
9: So what would the world look like to a dog?
6: I mean, if you've ever known a guy who's colorblind, and 10% of men are colorblind, that's roughly what it's like.
9: Huh.
10: Well, here's a question. If a dog and a human and a crow were to be staring at a rainbow, would they be seeing very different things?
6: Yes.
9: Now, this question that Robert just kind of tossed out during an interview, like about how different creatures would see the rainbow, this ended up taking us down a little wormhole, and we ended up actually getting a choir to help us illustrate what we learned. But just to set a baseline, your normal rainbow goes like this, starting bottom up.
14: 3, 2, 1.
15: Red, orange,
9: yellow, green. Red, orange, yellow, green, blue, violet, Roy G. Biv.
16: Roy G. Biv. Yeah, I don't know why people put the I in there, but that's it.
10: If you didn't have the indigo, you couldn't say it, though. It'd be Roy G. Biv.
16: That's why you need the I, I think, is to say the Roy G. Biv. Yeah.
9: That, by the way, is Tom Cronin.
16: I'm what's called a visual ecologist.
9: Mark suggested we give him a call. He told us that humans see 7 colors in the rainbow.
6: In the case of the dog.
9: Very different rainbow.
6: It's going to start off blue. He'll be able to see blue just fine.
16: So it would see a rainbow starting with blue.
9: Same blue we see.
16: And then grading off into green.
9: Same green as us.
16: And then disappearing. The rainbow would end there.
9: With a tiny bit of yellow thrown in.
10: That's it?
16: Yeah, so the rainbow would only be about half as thick as ours.
9: Wow. That's a sucky rainbow, dog.
6: Yeah.
10: That's why when God promised that he would never deliver another deluge, and he made the promise in a rainbow, the dog's just for totally unimpressed.
9: And what is it about the dog eye that makes it see this way?
16: It doesn't have red-sensitive photoreceptors, no red-sensitive cones.
9: The weird thing is that the difference between dogs and us, cone-wise, it's just one. They have cones tuned to blue and green, so do we. But we have this one extra, red, which doesn't really seem like a big difference. I mean, it's just one cone. But
17: to have 3 is so much better than 2.
9: That's Jay Knight's vision scientist.
17: Because of this kind of multiplicative thing. Red can get mixed with blue.
9: Which makes purple.
17: Or red can get mixed with yellow.
9: To make orange.
17: And green can mix with blue.
9: To get teal or turquoise.
17: And that's how we get about 100 different shades of color that we can see. So by adding one photopigment, instead of adding just one more color, you actually add about 98 colors or so.
10: All right, let's move on. So now we have a crow, unless you'd like to change
16: right.
10: The bird.
16: Well, the crow is not so interesting because it's pretty much like us.
10: Oh.
16: So let's take something like a sparrow.
10: All right.
16: Because sparrows have ultraviolet vision.
10: What do they see?
16: So they see the rainbow starts before our rainbow starts. Where we just see sky, it would see an ultraviolet color.
18: Ultraviolet.
16: And then it would see the violet. Then it would see the blue. And the greens and the oranges. And the yellow first and the orange. And then the red. And probably it would see further into the red than us because they have a more red-sensitive red receptor than we have. So it would see a much broader rainbow. It would start earlier and it would end later.
14: Woo!
19: So should we assume that we've now, that the sparrow is the champion? That's as high as it gets?
16: If you're talking about vertebrates.
19: No, I'm talking about anything that has a heart and a mind and a
16: Once you
19: body.
16: Leave the vertebrates, then all bets are off. You've got many animals have much better color vision than the vertebrates.
19: Oh, really?
9: Like what?
16: Butterflies are a great example. Butterflies have five or six kinds of color receptors. We only have three, remember.
19: Butterflies see more colors than we do?
16: Yeah.
19: So if a butterfly were looking at a rainbow. I never thought we'd get here.
16: Well, they do, I'm sure. I mean, butterflies are out there when the rainbows are out. But we see colors we have no names for between the blues and the greens and the greens and the yellows.
9: Ooh.
19: So it would go from ultraviolet, it would see that.
16: Yep.
19: Then it would see violet.
16: And then blue.
9: And then blue, blue, green?
16: Yep.
9: And green, green, bluey, bluey, or whatever?
16: Right.
19: And then orange and red and all that?
16: Yep. They have very complicated eyes.
19: Huh.
9: Okay, so just to recap.
19: All right.
9: Here's the dog. Here's us, humans. Now the sparrow. A little bit more bass, a little bit more high-end, so to speak. Mm-hmm. And finally, the butterfly. Which is, you know, not so far above the sparrow, but it's got more mids in there.
19: So I'm now thinking butterflies get the crown.
16: Yeah, but then if you go onto coral reefs, you come across these animals called mantis shrimps.
9: What are they called? Meta? Like
16: mantis, like a praying mantis.
19: Oh, mantis shrimp.
16: The shrimp catches prey using an arm like a praying mantis has.
19: Oh.
16: Mantis shrimps are mostly pretty small, about the size of a finger. Some get to be as big as your forearm. They're big animals.
9: I'm actually looking this up right here. Oh, my God. They're so colorful.
16: No, they are colorful, though.
9: Here, look at this. Oh, my God. They're just like it's like they're electric colored.
19: Yeah, they're like turquoise or something.
9: Iridescent. And their eyes are like little cartoon eyes. They're gigantic.
16: Yeah. They have two really big eyes right on the front.
9: And you said that dogs have two cones. We have three. How much does the butterfly have again?
16: Butterfly has five.
19: Yeah.
16: Depends on the butterfly. Mantis shrimps have 16.
9: 16? Oh, my
19: Well, if you
9: God.
19: Have 16...
16: 16 kinds of receptors.
9: What would the rainbow look like to them? I mean, could they even see it?
16: Mantis shrimp would see the rainbow fine because they live in very shallow water, and so the water is pretty clear, almost like air.
9: Huh.
16: They would start the rainbow way, way, way inside where we see violet. They would see an extraordinarily deep ultraviolet. And then they would go on through several kinds of ultraviolet, probably five or six kinds of ultraviolet. And then they would get to violet, which is now they're reaching our colors, and go through violet and violet, blue and blue and blue-green.
19: Where they have those green-green, blue-blue blues as well?
16: Yep. And then they would go out into the reds. So they would be about as red as us when they got to the red end.
19: But only in the reds?
16: Yeah.
9: What a rainbow that must be.
19: Yeah.
16: They have the most complicated visual system of any animals by a factor of two or more.
9: Wait. He said any. Do you mean that unequivocally any?
16: Yeah. No other animal that we know of has a visual system within 50% as complicated.
9: All right. Mantis.
16: But, you know, on the other hand, their brains are tiny, so who knows what it turns into.
9: So they may not have the ability to perceive the beauty of the rainbow in the way that...
16: No, I don't know. Mantis shrimps are into violence. They're not really into beauty. They go around and kill things. That's what they do. That's one reason they're so fascinating.
9: They love
16: to go around and kill things.
19: What do they kill?
16: Crabs, other mantis shrimps, shrimps, octopuses.
9: They'll kill octopuses?
16: Yeah, small ones. A good-sized mantis shrimp can break the wall of an aquarium.
9: Well, really?
16: Yeah, there's ones in California that can break aquarium walls if they hit it hard.
9: Oh, my God.
19: So you have a pugnacious Muhammad Ali seagoing
16: exactly.
19: animal with incredibly great visual sense.

0: Special thanks to Jim Briggs, our engineer, for the choir session, which was a blast.
1: To Mark Changizi for setting us off in this direction.
0: To Michael Kirshner and the Young New Yorkers Chorus.
1: And John McClay and the Grace Church Choral Society and those folks from the Collegiate Chorale and the Desaf Choirs who joined us.
0: And to Alex Ambrose of WQXR for getting everybody together.
1: Thank you.

0: Okay, a very quick update. Since we aired this broadcast, the mystery of the mantis shrimp eye has just gotten deeper. As we mentioned, they don't seem to gaze at sunsets or rainbows. We now think that maybe they use colors as kind of triggers for particular actions. One color says fight, another color they eat, another color says sex. They'd still have the best eyes in the world, but what they're doing with those eyes is a bigger mystery now than ever.
1: Start of message.
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1: I'm Robert Krulwich.
0: This is Radio Lab, and today we're talking about color.
1: And we just learned that there are creatures out there who can see colors that we can't even imagine.
0: Like the amazing mantis shrimp.
1: I would so love to be a mantis shrimp and see what the mantis shrimp sees.
0: Yeah.
2: Okay.
0: And that actually brings us back to Jay Knights.
2: I'm a professor of ophthalmology, University of Washington, Seattle.
0: Jay has actually spent his entire career trying to get creatures to see colors that they normally can't see. And he started, this is kind of an interesting story, by taking some colorblind monkeys who couldn't see red.
2: They have blue cones, green cones, but no red cones.
0: Which is not unlike a lot of human males. In any case, he had these monkeys and was able to take the human gene for the red cone, wrap it in a virus, inject it into the monkey's eyes, and bam, the monkeys suddenly had red cones.
2: Yeah.
1: Oh, my
2: God. So it had blue, green, and red.
0: Was this like LASIK? So it was just like a 10-minute outpatient situation for the monkeys?
2: I would say close. Close to LASIK.
1: Could they then now see red?
2: Well, every single morning before they get their breakfast, they have to do their color vision test. So
1: he'd sit each monkey at a computer.
2: We had a touch screen.
1: And the screen looks totally gray. But in that field of gray, he adds a little red blob.
2: Right.
0: Now here's the key.
2: We use grape juice as the reinforcement.
0: For the monkeys.
2: But
0: the game is,
2: you have to touch the blob before you get your juice.
0: So before the surgery, they weren't seeing any blobs, and they weren't getting any juice. Because all they could see was gray. So a little red blob could be right there in front of them, and they'd never see it. And the morning after their LASIK color booster shot...
1: Okay, touch it if you see it.
0: They still couldn't see it. Day after day, they would do their test.
2: Mm-hmm.
0: And every day they would fail.
2: Every day they would fail.
0: No blob. No juice.
2: But it's fun for them. They get out of their cage and they talk to their friends and...
1: Did you fail? Yeah, I failed. I failed. You failed? I failed.
0: Another day, another fail.
1: Until one morning, after about
2: 20 weeks,
1: Jay woke up the monkeys, gave them the test.
2: And they began to not fail.
0: Really? If you watch the video of this, it actually looks like the monkey is like, wow.
2: You know, I'm not having any failures.
0: And check out this dot. Look at this thing.
1: Check it out.
2: Well, so I did get some sense that they felt like that their life had improved.
0: Now, if this works so well with the monkeys, couldn't you take a colorblind human and give them back the thing they're missing?
2: Absolutely. We could cure colorblindness in a human with exactly this technique.
1: Really?
2: The only thing that we have to do is convince the FDA that the risks are low enough and the benefit is high enough that it'd be something we could do in people.
0: Have you never tried it? Or?
2: No, we've never tried it. Although I get a lot of emails that say, I don't care what the risks are. I've even had offers. How about if I come to your laboratory and you don't tell anybody late at night and you give me the shot in the eye and we won't tell anyone?
0: Which brings us back to our original question. If you can take a colorblind human and give them normal color vision, could you take a normal color seer and boost them?
2: Well, yes, yeah.
0: You said, sure, why not? But then there's the whole FDA thing. But here's the real surprise.
1: Jay says there are color mutants, if I may call them that, in the nicest possible way, among us.
0: Or they're out there in theory. Okay, so here's the deal. The genes for the cones in our eyes that see color, you know, the red, green, blue cones?
3: Yep.
0: They're on the X chromosome. Now, men, as we know, only have one of those.
2: Women have two X chromosomes.
0: Which means that women have two sets of these cone-making genes. Normally, one set is just a spare. It's not used, but still they've got two sets.
2: And so someone said, aha.
0: It is theoretically possible that in some women, this spare set of genes might mix up, turn on, morph into a whole new cone, a fourth cone.
2: We're going to call it the yellow cone.
0: So if people with normal color vision are trichromats, because we've got three cones.
2: A woman like that would be a tetrachromat. So altogether, she'd have a blue cone, a green cone, a yellow cone, and a red cone.
0: But she wouldn't just see more yellow. This new yellow would mix with the red and the blue and the green to create thousands, maybe millions of more shades of color.
2: This amazing, technicolor is not the right word. It's whatever would be the next kind of color that would be even more super duper.
0: This was just a thought experiment?
2: Yeah, but
1: Jay actually figured out a way to test for this.
2: We can look in people's blood and I can say this woman has the genes for blue cones, green cones, yellow cones, red cones.
3: Oh, so you can do a DNA test, really.
2: Yeah.
0: So he started doing blood tests and he found this one woman.
2: She worked at the same place we did.
0: Crazily enough.
2: At the university.
0: He looked at her DNA and he saw the gene for the fourth cone.
2: Yeah.
0: So did she see in super technicolor, or how would you even know?
2: That was a problem. And so we thought of an experiment in order to be able to see whether or not she had this extra dimension of color vision.
0: He was able to produce these two yellow lights that to us, you know, trichromats, normal trichromats, look totally identical.
2: We're colorblind to that difference.
0: But to a tetrachromat, a woman with this fourth cone, they would look totally different.
2: Yeah. So they brought her in. I said, okay, here it is. Do you see these as different? And she said, no.
0: No.
2: I don't see them as any different.
0: No.
2: But the story doesn't end there.
1: Good.
0: Jay told us about a colleague of his in England.
2: She's at Newcastle.
0: Named Gabrielle Jordan. And she apparently found eight of these women with the extra cone. And out of those eight?
2: Seven of those women behaved exactly like the person that I had tested.
0: Couldn't see the difference.
2: But one of them
0: took one look at those two yellows and said,
2: no, they look totally different to me.
0: Ho-ho. One of these women saw it as different. So one of them had the cone but could use it, and the others had the cone but couldn't use it?
2: Yep. So why is that?
0: Yeah, why?
2: Well, this is the part, if you'd like, I could tell you what my theory is of what's going on.
0: Yeah.
2: So I think that if
1: Jay says, let's just imagine you grow up in a world without color.
2: Completely and totally a black and white world. Houses would be painted black and white. Printers would only print in black and white.
1: Even the TVs.
2: They would just have black and white TV. Women's makeup would be just, you know, either dark or light.
1: So it wouldn't make any difference if you had color vision because you would never use that color vision. There'd be no words for color. Now, just to make it interesting, let's imagine one day a bright red apple plops into your world.
2: How would you react to it?
0: Would you see it, you think?
2: Well, so that's a very good question.
0: Maybe, says Jay, even though you have the ability to see that red apple, if you've never had a chance to use that ability to practice, it may just lay dormant. And that, he thinks, might be what happens to women living with the extra cone in our world.
2: They're very rarely subjected to colors that would stimulate their extra kind of cone differently.
0: So you're saying those other colors just aren't around enough for them?
2: Yeah. Everything that we make is based on the fact that humans are trichromatic. The television only has three colors. Our color printers have three different colors. There's nothing out there that we make artificially that a tetrachromat could see.
0: But Jay says maybe.
2: Some women, because they're just more aware or because of the job that they do.
0: Maybe someone who works with color all the time, like a florist or a painter.
2: Little by little.
0: Because they're paying such close attention.
2: Their brain would learn to see that difference.
0: So naturally, we wanted to find one of these mythic
1: Well,
0: ladies.
1: I hope they're not mythic. Maybe, yeah.
0: The reason I say that is because we tried to find that one woman that he mentioned, you know, the one out of eight.
1: Yeah.
0: And we had a really hard time, and we began to doubt that she even existed. And then we began to look online, and you see all these websites saying, are you a tetrachromat? Contact us, contact us. Everybody is searching for these women, and we began to feel like we were chasing unicorns a little bit. But then our producer, Tim Howard, claimed that he had found one.
4: Recalculating. Yeah, you are.
5: Turn right on Sarah Street.
0: He'd been in touch with Jay. Jay told him that he'd tested a woman, determined that she had the fourth cone, and this woman was an interior designer.
2: Oh.
0: But Jay had not yet determined whether she could use her fourth cone, so we sent Tim to Pittsburgh, where she lives, to see what he could find out.
6: Hey, how are you? Hi, I'm Susan Hogan. I'm a mother of three and an interior designer.
0: What was she like?
7: She's great.
8: Oh, you have a jukebox.
6: Uh-huh. Really? Wow. You want me to play something?
8: How about number 307? It just seems appropriate because it's about color.
6: White or shade of pale.
7: She told me a lot about how she uses color in her work.
6: You see the different colors of paint.
7: Because she thinks a lot about it in terms of painting walls.
6: I know the way the sun is oriented in a room. Each wall will look a different color, even though you paint.
7: In any case, here was my plan. I'd ordered this test before I went to Pittsburgh that Jay had suggested I get.
9: All right, open it.
7: It involved these little pieces of brown fabric.
0: Okay.
7: They all look identical.
10: They look strikingly the same to me.
7: Yeah, Lynn, Brenna, me, Soren.
11: Those are completely indistinguishable.
7: Yeah. Couldn't see a difference.
12: Do they all look the same to you guys?
13: Yes.
0: But I'm assuming they're actually not all the same.
7: That's the trick. Jay said, if you show them to a real tetrachromat, they're going to be able to see these subtle differences that, you know, you and I can't see.
8: And
7: back to Pittsburgh.
14: So how about we head over toward that tree? Is that look like...
6: I need to take my shoes off.
14: Oh, yeah.
6: It'll be much more fun for me.
7: We ended up doing the test in a nearby park.
14: We're going to do a bunch of these, if you don't mind.
7: In the first trial, I took out three of the swatches. Two that were exactly the same, and one that was supposedly different.
0: And when you took it out, could you see the difference?
7: No. Huh. So I go behind the tree, and I whisper into the mic, number three is different. Number three.
8: I hope you couldn't hear me.
6: No.
8: I'll let you take a look.
7: She steps back from the swatches, gives it a look for a moment, and then she says...
6: Number three.
8: Third one is different.
6: Looks more neutral, less red than one and two on the left.
7: One for one.
0: Luck.
7: So I went behind the tree.
8: All right, 1 second.
7: Changed up the swatches. So that now, the middle swatch was the odd one out.
8: And same deal, ready, set, go.
6: Easy.
8: Which number looks different?
6: The middle one.
8: Number two?
6: Mm-hmm.
8: You're right.
0: Really?
6: Yeah.
8: Wow. Okay.
7: Then I figured I gotta make it harder. I switched it up, and I made it so all three are different, and I didn't tell her.
8: All three are different.
6: All three different.
8: Wow.
6: Green, red, less red.
8: Knocking it out of the park.
6: Why didn't I do this well on my SATs, Tim?
0: Wow, you found her. I was sure that she was not going to be. There's no way this test can work.
7: Well, it actually might not have totally worked.
0: Wait, what? Did she start to fail?
7: There's one little thing I didn't mention.
8: How you doing?
7: What? I brought along a friend.
15: I'm Jason LaCroix.
7: Painter.
15: Landscape. Still life.
7: Thought I'd try him out as a control.
0: Oh, because you were thinking, let's get someone who likes color but is a boy and can't be a tetrachromat.
7: Right.
8: Okay, so...
7: And when we tried the exact same test with him...
8: I mean, these three, they look the same, don't they, to you? No?
15: I see different.
7: He was amazing.
0: Uh-oh.
7: Every time...
8: The first one on the left.
15: Two jumped out immediately. Mm-hmm. Number one. They all three look different to me.
8: Wow.
0: Was he just as good as Susan?
7: Yeah. I was a little bit disappointed, I gotta say.
0: And there was nowhere where he couldn't do it and she could?
7: No, but I mean, I only had pieces of brown cloth, you know?
0: So it doesn't prove anything, I guess. She still might be a tetrachromat, right?
7: For all I know. And there was this one moment. I know it doesn't prove anything, but I asked her about the sky. And the sky was just that quintessential sky blue.
0: Mm-hmm.
7: And what do you see? And she's today? Like,
6: I see, do you see some of the pink in the blue? See, I see a lot of pink, like, among the blue. There's red in that blue section.
0: She was looking up at a blue sky and seeing red?
7: Yeah, yeah.
6: Do you see that?
7: No.
6: Oh, I see so much red, like, up in, and it's...
7: It's kind of a cop-out, but it's just kind of that perfect sky blue.
6: Okay, that's...
14: Where do you see the reds?
6: It's just mixed in there.
8: That's cool.
6: One thing I don't see is any green in that blue. I just see reds, right, especially around the white clouded section.
7: And at that moment, I felt like my sky is boring.
0: I'm so sorry for you. For us.
7: I'm sorry for us.
6: How do I know? I mean, how do we know that any of this makes sense? You know, that's the fun of it, I guess.
7: Yeah.

0: We'll be right back.
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0: Hey, I'm Jad Abumrad.
4: I'm Robert Krulwich.
0: This is Radiolab. We're going to keep going with our show on colors now with a story about, well...
3: Hey, blue.
4: The color of the sky.
0: Most beautiful color.
4: Well,
0: well, I think so.
4: Except red.
0: Nah.
4: Yeah, you got it.
0: It's a story that we find really surprising, frankly. And it comes from our producer, Tim Howard.
5: Yes.
0: Hello. Who heard it from... Do you want to set up who this guy is?
5: So Guy Deutscher is a linguist and a writer. And I came across his book.
6: Called Through the Language Glass.
5: And he tells this one particular story in it that starts in, I think, 1858 with this guy, William Gladstone, who was an incredibly famous politician in England.
6: He was 4 times prime minister in the second half of the 19th century.
5: Every school kid knows who he is, even now. Mm. But there's one thing that not many people know about Gladstone.
6: Well... He was a Homer fanatic.
7: As the soldiers marched, the gleam went dazzling from the magnificent bronze all about through the upper air to the heavens.
6: He was a deeply religious man, and for him, the Iliad and Odyssey were almost like a second Bible.
7: Sipping the black blood, the tall shade perceived me and cried out sharply.
6: He read them over and over again throughout his life.
0: So he was into Homer.
5: Yes. And so, early on in his career, Gladstone decided to write the definitive history of Homer.
6: This huge book, actually 3 books.
5: Thousands of pages.
6: Where he discussed a whole range of issues relating to Homer and his world.
5: And here's the thing. As he was reading, doing his research and everything,
6: he made this very strange discovery. That the way Homer talks about color in the Iliad and the Odyssey is extremely odd.
5: It's odd?
6: Very, very odd.
5: How so?
6: To start with, he uses extremely strange terms for colors of simple objects. The most famous one, perhaps, is...
7: The wine dark sea.
5: The wine dark.
6: The wine dark sea. It
5: looks like wine.
6: Looks like wine.
5: Is it possibly like a poetic kind of thing?
6: That's what you would naturally think. But the other thing he calls wine color are oxen.
5: But it's more than just wine. Take the color violet, which to me and probably to you
0: purple.
5: Is like purple.
0: Yeah. Light purple.
5: When Homer uses it.
6: He talks about the sheep.
7: The Cyclops rams were...
6: In the Cyclops caves as having...
7: A dark violet.
6: Wool.
0: But that's just fantasy. I mean...
5: But the other thing that he also says is violet is iron.
0: Iron.
5: So, okay. Chew on that. Or how about this one? What is both the color of honey... And the color of faces pale with fear.
0: No idea.
5: If you ask Homer, those are...
6: Green.
7: Green honey?
6: He didn't call his forest green. He didn't call his leaves green. I mean, it all seems to be wrong.
5: And this was totally puzzling to Gladstone.
6: Homer was Gladstone's absolute hero. So he found it difficult to understand or accept why someone who was so perceptive would use such... defective terms, as Gladstone called it.
5: So he starts going through the Iliad and the Odyssey again, page by page, and he counts how many times each color appears.
0: You mean like how many times he uses the word black or blue or whatever?
5: Yeah, and it only takes a couple pages for him to notice
6: the predominance of black and white.
5: That the term black...
7: Black days. Black carrion flies. Black. Under his black brows. Black, black, black, black, black, black.
5: Occurred...
7: Black,
5: black. About 170 times in both books.
0: Huh.
7: White. White arms, white cloud, the white sail. White ram.
5: Occurred white, about white, 100 times.
0: White, white, white, but
5: red?
7: A blood-red serpent.
5: Only clocks in at about 13 times.
7: The red wine to the
0: it's
7: gods.
0: A big drop.
5: Yellow?
7: Dawn, in her yellow robe, rose.
5: Under 10 times. Green?
7: His teeth chatter in green fear.
5: Also under 10.
0: Hmm.
5: And then Gladstone realizes something crazy. The color blue? Zero times.
0: What?
6: There's just no word that describes the color blue in any of Homer's poems.
0: He does not use the word blue at all?
6: No blue.
5: No blue.
0: Not even once?
5: Nope. So Gladstone thought, huh, bizarre.
0: Yeah.
5: And he started looking in other classic Greek texts too. And there, he kept finding all of these strange uses of color.

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1: See these other colors that were kind of just outside of their reach. And then their kid would inherit that effort, or their kid would just be a little bit better.
2: Oh, so that's how we got color.
1: So Homer Jr. would be able to see a little bit of yellow because Homer tried really hard to see yellow.
2: And then Homer the third would be better than Homer the second.
1: And then this would happen again and again, every generation, down 3,000 years to the present day.
3: It just seemed the only, you know, the only possible explanation.
2: That's ridiculous. That's ridiculous.
3: We know today, of course, I mean, that our color vision goes back probably about 30 million years.
1: You know, to like when we were still in the jungle, climbing trees.
3: Exactly. So generally,
1: people mocked him.
3: No one took him seriously.
2: So then how do people explain the no blue and Homer thing?
1: Well, here the plot thickens. 10 years after Gladstone's Homer debacle, this other guy,
3: a German Jewish philologist called Lazarus Geiger.
1: Lazarus Geiger.
2: A German Jewish what, did he say?
1: A philologist, which I thought was a linguist. It basically means he studies ancient texts. He finds pretty much the same kind of weird stuff that Gladstone did, but he finds it not just in ancient Greek texts, but all over the place.
4: Sorry. This one?
3: He looked at the old Icelandic sagas. Ancient Chinese. Ancient Vedic hymns. The Bible. And surprise, surprise, what did he find there?
1: No blue.
2: Even the Bible had no blue?
1: In the original Hebrew. It has no blue.
5: Huh. So, what's this room?
6: Right now we're in the public catalog room.
1: I actually went to the New York Public Library and talked to this librarian.
7: Zur Entwicklungsgeschichte der Menschheit.
1: Who can speak German.
8: Zur Entwicklungsgeschichte der Menschheit.
1: And we got out Geiger's book.
6: The development history of mankind.
2: Wait a second, I know this voice. Really?
1: Yeah, that's my girlfriend.
6: My name is Brooke Watkins, and I'm a librarian at the New York Public Library.
1: She helped me find some very cool passages in Geiger's book.
8: Let's do it first. Let's do it in German.
3: Geiger has this amazing quotation.
7: Okay, ich versuche.
3: About the Indian Vedic poems.
7: Diese Lieder aus mehr als 10,000 Versen bestehen.
8: And what does that say?
7: These hymns of more than 10,000 lines are brimming with descriptions of the heavens. Scarcely is there any subject evoked more frequently. The sun and reddening dawn's play of color, day and night, cloud and lightning, the air and the ether are unfolded before us and over in splendor and vivid fullness. But there's only one thing that no one would ever learn from those ancient songs who do not already know it, and that is that the sky is blue.
1: It gets weirder. You ready?
2: Yeah.
1: Y'all ready for this?
2: I'm totally ready.
1: All right. Because Geiger then wondered, all right, if there's no blue in any of these old texts, then when did blue come into these languages?
2: Yeah.
1: So he did this massive analysis to trace when each color term was first introduced to each language. And what he found was
3: The order at which languages seem to acquire these color terms is not entirely random.
1: First, black and white. Every language has black and white. Then when they get their first color term,
3: red always comes first.
1: Always red.
3: After red, it's always yellow.
2: Really?
1: Yeah.
3: And then green, and blue only at the very end.
2: So black, white, red, green, yellow, and then blue?
1: Yeah.
2: And that's universal?
1: Well, as people discovered more and more languages, they found some exceptions. But a couple things held, even from Geiger. Out of these colors, red is always first, and blue is always last.
2: Why?
1: Well,
2: I mean, why would there be an order at all? And why would blue always be last?
1: Well, here's where you get to the guessing part.
2: Okay.
1: Guy thinks it might have to do with a couple of things. First, in Homer's world, he wouldn't have actually been exposed to a lot of blue things.
3: Actually, if you think about it, blue is extremely rare in nature.
1: Blue foods?
2: No.
1: Blue animals?
2: Blue animals.
1: How about plants?
2: There's a few blue plants.
1: Like what?
3: Flowers that are really blue are extremely rare.
1: A lot of flowers that we think of as blue, they're actually
3: artificial flowers.
1: We made them blue.
2: Genetically, you mean?
1: Yeah.

0: blue eyes.
1: Blue eyes at the time were in short supply among the Greeks.
2: But here's where we get the guy's main point. He says you don't really need a word for color until you can make that color reliably. And the reason that red might have been first is that red
1: is apparently one of the easiest to produce.
2: You can just take a dried piece of red clay and you can use it as a crayon, which is why paints made out of ochre go back something like 60,000 years. And blue? Blue is the hardest of all. For thousands of years, no one had it.
1: One exception, the Egyptians.
2: The Egyptians. Ooh. And they, and only they, had their own word for blue.
3: So that's it? That's your answer?
2: Yeah.
3: Like, it's all, no blue dyes, no blue words?
2: That's not interesting?
3: I want more than that.
2: What do you mean more?
3: I don't know, something more to say than just it's about
2: dyes.
3: Well,
2: here you go. As I was calling around, I ran into something that made me think a little differently about Gladstone's whole theory of colorblindness. Hmm. Call this guy named Jules Davidoff.
4: Professor of neuropsychology, London University.
2: And a few years back, he got interested in this particular tribe in Namibia called the Himba.
4: The Himba. Like many languages in the world, they don't have a different word for blue.
2: You might think of them as like a very poor stand-in for Homer.
3: All right.
2: And to make a long story short, Jules went to Namibia. He sat down with a bunch of members of the Himba tribe, whipped out a laptop, and showed them 12 colored squares.
4: All identical except for one.
2: And there's actually some really cool video footage of his research assistant doing this. And he asked them, very simply,
4: which one is different?
2: Now, you look at this and you see that 11 of these squares are green.
4: A color we would call green.
2: Very green. The other one is blue. This blue one, it's shouting. It's like, hey, I'm blue. Over here, I'm blue.
4: It's easy enough for us to do.
2: It's a no-brainer. But the Himba, who don't have a separate word for blue in their language,
4: They find this distinction a little difficult.
2: When they stare at this screen, they just stare and stare.
3: They don't see the difference between the blue and the green?
2: No.
3: Well, is there something wrong with their eyes?
4: No, definitely not. We completely rule that out. They don't see color and individual colors differently.
3: But then, wait.
4: It's so easy to say that they're seeing different colors to us, and they're not.
3: Well, then how does he explain it?
4: Okay. When we decide to put colors together in a group...
2: And then give those colors a word, like blue...
4: Something happens.
2: He says what happens is that now that there's a category for that thing, the thing in the category jumps out. It gets louder and louder to your eyes. The category actually feeds back on your perception, so you notice it more.
3: You're saying that having the word for blue unlocks your ability to see blue?
2: That's how it feels to me, and Jules says...
4: No, it's not quite that.
2: He says without the word, you're still seeing the blue, no matter what. You're just not noticing it. Your eyes are just kind of glossing right over it.
3: So you don't see it.
2: It's harder to spot, says Jules.
3: But whatever, I don't quite understand that difference.
2: The blue would not jump out and say high five the way it does with us.
3: But if it doesn't jump out to that extent, then this is starting to sound very Gladstone-y to me. I mean, maybe he was a little right, like, because if Homer had no word for blue and the word somehow enables the blueness of the blue, then maybe his world was less blue than it would be for us. I mean, maybe the blue went through his eyes in the same way, but it perhaps didn't get into his mind in the same way.
2: Yeah, blue didn't matter.
3: Wait a second. Do you know where this breaks down?
2: Where?
3: The sky. I mean, you look up and there's the bluest blue in the world, and it's right there above our heads. It's been there since the dawn of time. So why wouldn't blue matter more? I mean, why wouldn't it be the first color instead of the last?
2: Well, that's what I thought too, and I asked Guy about that. Yeah, why is the sky blue is the first question that you always think.
1: Allegedly the first question that all children ask.
2: Yeah.
1: But I wanted to see how obvious or striking this blueness of the sky is. So I decided to make an experiment.
2: Guy has a very young daughter.
1: About 18 months. She was learning to speak.
2: What's her name?
1: Alma. I talked a lot about colors with Alma and taught her all the colors, including blue. We would play all these games that dads play with their children.
2: You know, pointing at objects.
1: I would point at a blue object and ask her, what's the color of this? She would say, boo. Boo for blue.
2: Okay. Soon enough, Alma was a total pro. She could identify any color.
1: Show me the red object, show me the this and...
2: Right.
1: The only thing I didn't do, and I asked my wife not to do, was ever mention that the sky was blue. That was the setup.
2: So one day, Guy and Alma were taking a stroll, and they were practicing the colors.
1: What's this tree? What's this? What's this? And then I pointed at the sky and said, what color is that? And she wouldn't give me any answer.
2: Huh.
1: Although she just a second before was happily telling me that something was blue and red or green. She just looked up and looked at me incomprehendingly. Sort of, what are you talking about?
2: She thought you were kidding?
1: I think she didn't understand what I was on about.
2: Huh.
1: In retrospect, there was no object there. There was nothing with color for her.
2: You're just pointing into the void, basically.
1: Pointing into nothingness. So she wouldn't say anything.
2: But Guy kept asking every single time they went out.
1: Of course, I would do it only when the sky was blue.
2: And she would never answer him. And this went on for 2 months.
1: And then finally, she did consent to give me a color name, but it wasn't blue. It was white. For a few times she said white, and then finally after a month and a half or 2 more months, she said blue for the first time.
2: Wow.
1: But even then it wasn't consistently blue. So she said once blue, no white, no blue.
2: Did she eventually decide though, you know what, Dad, it is blue?
1: Well, no, she never said it this way, but eventually when I asked, it became consistently blue, so she just would say blue.
2: Okay.
1: This was for me really the point where I could, you know, convince myself, or convince at least my heart, that the sort of allegedly perfect example of blue is not
2: so perfect.
1: So, you know, for Homer, who, you know, never ever probably saw a blue object except the sky and the sea, never had a dad who sort of went on about blue objects and asking what the color of the sky was, the fact that he didn't lose sleep over it doesn't seem so strange anymore.
3: You know, it's kind of, it's a, now that I've heard this, I'm a little ruining the moment when Alma decided the sky was blue. Let her have whatever color she wants it to be. It doesn't have to be blue.
0: Weirdly, then, color is a loss of innocence.
3: Yeah.
0: It's like it. Having something fixed that for a while is just between you and your frenzied heart, you know, just.
3: And the sky is many colors, truthfully. On the other hand, though, I'm disagreeing with myself now. If we all agree the sky is blue, then that's something we can share, that she can share.
0: And then she's in conversation.
3: And then eventually she'll understand, you know, this kind of blue.
5: Emma, you saw me standing.
0: Yeah, there aren't blue moons, but you know what one would, you know what it feels like.
3: Oh, yeah.
0: It's not a happy night.
3: Mm-mm.

0: I want to thank all the musicians who were so generous to let us use their music this hour and joined in our covers of the Rainbow Project. You heard Reggie Watts with Rainbow Connection, Barbara Bennery with Over the Rainbow, Lonesome Organist with Green Onions, Nymph with Brown Rice, Yellow Ostrich with Sound and Vision, Raya Brass Band with Paint It Black, Nico Muley with Big Yellow Taxi, Shearwater with Black is the Color, Eric Freelander with Blue in Green, Marcy Playground with Whiter Shade of Pale, The Heap with Mellow Yellow, Tao Win with Blue, Snowblink, you just heard, with Blue Moon, Dan Deacon right here with Colors, Busman's Holiday, Mr. Blue, Buchengase with Blue Monday, Calla with White Swan, Phil Elverum with Questions in a World of Blue, and our very own Tim Howard, a.k.a. Soltero, performing Green River.
1: Well, take me back down a cool waterfall.
0: We'll be doing some cool things with these songs for the moment. 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

0: Hello, you're listening to Witness History from the BBC World Service. In 2015, Simon Watts took you back to the 1940s and the remarkable story of how music saved a woman's life during the Holocaust.
1: It was the winter of 1943 when Anita Lasker was transported to the Auschwitz-Birkenau concentration camp. Just 18, she was taken to the processing block for women prisoners.
2: The sort of ceremony started, you know, your hair is shaved and you get a number tattooed, and this is all done by prisoners. And these prisoners, of course, conversation starts, and who are you, what's your name, and I don't know, like an idiot, but what did you do before the war? I said, well, I used to play the cello. You know, it wasn't the right place to even mention the cello, you know. So she said, fantastic, you'll be saved. And she said, you stand here and don't move.
1: Amid the horror of the Nazi concentration

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1: After Dr. Anthony Fauci's contentious Senate hearing, experts worry trust in public health in the U.S. may erode further.
2: That devaluing will make it much harder to do the work of public health.
1: I'm Sasha Pfeiffer. Public health officials say declining confidence in their field could make people more vulnerable to current pathogens and future pandemics. 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
3: Sharks are an extremely ancient lineage of fish, and they've survived many mass extinctions. Sharks have been on this planet for longer than trees. They're older than the rings of Saturn.
2: Tune in. 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
4: That's coming up this afternoon at 2 on Maine Public Radio. Well, good morning. A little fog in Houlton this morning where it's 55 degrees. Portland just cloudy this morning and 64. For later today, we will get more sunshine, though. Those skies will clear up. Temperatures will be in the 70s, maybe touching the low 80s in spots. And the weekend right now still looking pretty good. Partly sunny skies expected for tomorrow and Sunday.
5: On a Friday, this is Morning Edition from NPR News. I'm Michelle Martin.
6: And I'm Leila Faudel. For the second time, a company says its AI has gone rogue. Anthropic said Thursday that its AI model Claude broke out of its testing environments to hack into the systems of three other organizations. Just last

0: This is NPR News.
1: Good morning, I'm Abiona Boya at the BBC. The Asian Football Confederation has joined the growing condemnation of FIFA's proposal to sell stakes in the World Cup and other competitions to private investors. FIFA says it's pressing ahead with consultations on the proposal. Laura McAllister is the European Soccer Confederation's vice president.
2: We've been unequivocal and categorical with what we've said this week about the disastrous proposals, and therefore we can't just talk the talk. You know, we have to actually follow that up with firm and strong actions, which is what we've done.
1: Mountaineering officials in Pakistan say they've located the trackers of 4 of the 10 climbers missing following an avalanche on the world's 12th highest summit, Broad Peak. The BBC's Caroline Davies reports from Islamabad.
3: The Pakistan Alpine Club said that while the trackers had been located, there's been no movement from them. They added that a rescue operation is taking place with drones, a ground team and military helicopters on the way, currently at the K2 base camp. The whereabouts of the other 6 climbers isn't known.
1: And the British YouTuber and rapper Young Philly has been convicted of assaulting a fan in a hotel room in Australia, but acquitted of 3 charges of rape. The jury in Perth was unable to reach a verdict on a further 3 rape charges. Here's Katie Watson.
4: We'll hear back on the 21st of August. He will appear in court again. At that point, there will be a sentencing date set for those counts that he was found guilty of. And there will also be discussion from prosecution about what they will do with those counts that the jury couldn't come to a decision on.
1: I'm Abiona Boya at the BBC in London.
5: And I'm Erwin Gratz, Maine Public Radio News. 5 of the 6 elementary schools in the Bonnie Eagle School District in Buxton will need to be replaced after a district audit deemed the playgrounds were unsafe. Superintendent Brian Campbell says a review is undertaken after a student got stuck on a damaged part of a play structure.
6: There are issues with some of the fixtures, kind of a state of disrepair. Exposed metal, rusted metal, flaking metal. Some of the plastic areas were damaged, and with the age of the fixtures, those pieces couldn't be replaced.
5: The state of Maine does not require playground inspections. Campbell says a change to state law and some funding to support it could help other districts take similar steps to ensure kids are safe. Much of the coast of Maine lapsed back into moderate drought conditions earlier this week. That's the finding of the latest report from the U.S. Drought Monitor. I'm Erwin Gratz at 6:45.
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0: It's Morning Edition from NPR News. I'm Leila Fadel.
8: And I'm Michelle Martin. Good morning. One of the biggest names in pop music is boycotting the Grammys. K-pop supergroup BTS says they will not allow their music to be considered for 2027. It's a protest against new Grammy categories, including an award for Best Asian Pop Music Performance. Ben Cesario covers the music industry for The New York Times, and he's on the line with us to help us dig into this. Good morning, Ben.
9: Good morning.
8: So what is BTS saying?
9: The other day, all 7 members of the group announced on their social media feeds that they would not be submitting music for their latest album for the Grammys. And they said, "We hope that music can be heard and loved for what it is, rather than being divided into region or language." And that was taken as a very sharp protest against this new Grammy category that they announced just a month ago, Best Asian Pop Music Performance.
8: So what did the Recording Academy say, or what was their argument when they announced these new awards, and have they specifically responded to BTS?
9: When they announced the award, they said it would cover a bunch of different kinds of music in Asia. K-pop, of course, the big one, but also J-pop in Japan and C-pop in China. And they said this would kind of cover the whole territory. It's something that's been debated within the Grammy organization for a long time about how to recognize this, you know, explosive popularity of K-pop.

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1: Get considered for the big awards like Album of the Year?
2: It's not actually true. I mean, if you submit a music for a particular genre category, and the Grammys have dozens of them, they have rap and country and classical and jazz, you can still be eligible for the big awards, the ones that are on television. But it is often the case, since the voting of the Grammys is very political and it involves thousands of members of the Recording Academy, that sometimes artists don't make it to the very top awards, but they get recognized in some of the lesser categories.
1: Well, you know, we've kind of heard this before. I mean, there's this question about specific categories. There's even an entire Latin Grammys. So does this feel different?
2: I think it does. I mean, it's reminiscent of the Latin Grammys a little bit, but in that case, they created an entire separate organization, an entire separate show about 25 years ago to recognize how popular Latin music had become. Even so, there's always been complaints that the Grammys were not recognizing Latin music as much as they should by creating the separate category. And I think that's what they've run into with BTS and K-pop now.
1: So before I let you go, just 15 seconds here, how much leverage does a mega group like BTS have? Do you think this protest is going to work?
2: I think they have a lot of leverage. I think that they can force the Grammys to try to address it somehow, but it puts the Grammys in a tight spot.
1: Okay, that's Ben Cesario. He covers the music industry for the New York Times. Thank you. And this is Morning Edition from NPR News. I'm Michelle Martin.
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4: 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Good morning. I'm Erwin Gratz. It's about 10 minutes before 7 o'clock. Skies should become partly sunny today. There could be some isolated showers, though, about. High temperatures, mostly 70s. Some places will get into the low 80s. Few clouds tonight. Lows 55 to 61 degrees. Tomorrow, partly sunny. Mid-70s to upper 80s. Sunday, partly sunny skies still. Next chance of showers and storms, spotty, is on Monday.
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10: From Marketplace in Washington, I'm Kimberly Adams. The inflation data that came out yesterday showed the pace of price increases slowed a bit in June, but that may be a short-lived reprieve, especially when it comes to food. Prices for commodities like wheat, corn, and rice could jump 10 to 18% by next summer because of the ongoing wars in Iran, Russia, and Ukraine, plus what is forecast to be a super El Nino this year. That's according to a new analysis from the Eurasia Group. J.P. Morgan issued a similar warning last week. Marketplace's Samantha Fields has more.
12: When the U.S. and Israel

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1: And you're listening to Morning Edition on Maine Public Radio. Good morning. Thanks for joining me on a Friday morning. I'm Erwin Gratz. It's just about 10 minutes before 8 o'clock. This Friday may feature a few more leftover showers from the upper-level low-pressure system that Lou McNally tells us is still hovering the area. It's also what's keeping some of the cloudiness in place, and will again tomorrow, although tomorrow should be a dry day. And then Sunday, right now Lou says it will begin to cloud up again. We may see some more moisture by Monday.
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2: From Marketplace in Washington, I'm Kimberly Adams. 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
6: Thank you so much for having me. It's great to be here.
2: So we heard from lots of companies across a variety of sectors this week. What's your overall read of the results we heard from these companies?
6: Well, I have to start by saying earnings season has come in so much better than expected. I'll give you a technical term. It's been bananas. On a year-over-year basis, we're tracking it somewhere in the neighborhood of 47% year-over-year growth for the S&P 500. And that's just an unheard-of number. I think when you look under the surface, though, there's a big distinction between winners and losers. And so the AI story, obviously, is very, very much top of mind. They have been in the pole position. They have been in the driver's seat in terms of the market.

0: market rally. And, you know, they've slowed down, I think, quite a bit on a relative basis.
1: Yeah, over the past few weeks, it felt like there's been this trend of investors pulling back from AI companies over these fears that they may be overvalued. But as you said, there have been winners and losers. It looks like some of that has reversed course. What's behind that?
0: Yeah, it's a great question. And I've been describing investor sentiment these last few months as paranoid android. That's a Radiohead reference for you in case you were wondering. And I think it's this vibe that investors know they need to be there. This is the next wave of innovation. So when you see names like Google and Meta and Apple kind of get pummeled as a function of their earnings release, but then you see Amazon and Microsoft, you know, posting fairly big gains on a relative basis, it's sort of head scratching because the themes are kind of nuanced and very specific company by company. So I think it's just a challenging time for investors.
1: What about some of these consumer goods companies that also reported this week? We had Coca-Cola, Procter & Gamble, which makes things like Crest and laundry detergent. What did we learn from those earnings reports?
0: Well, first off, the consumer is still alive and well on balance. At least the U.S. consumer continues to spend. And when we look at all the different components of retail sales trends and consumer spending, absent consumer confidence, right? We'll put an asterisk next to that. All those other data points continue to post really strong results, if not hit new highs. But I think the consumer continues to hang in there. I think it continues to be an important story in the second half of 2026 as well.
1: Amanda Agati is Chief Investment Officer at PNC Financial Services Group. Thank you so much.
0: Thanks so much for having me.
1: Let's do the numbers. Dow, S&P, and NASDAQ futures are up in the 0.3% to 1.1% range, with the Dow future up 226 points. The 10-year Treasury yield is also up at 4.69%.
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1: The federal government is proposing a rule that would allow agencies to force workers to sign non-disclosure agreements. That rule has yet to be finalized, but another rule, which is final, says workers can be fired for refusing to sign an NDA or violating one after signing it. Marketplace's Nancy Marshall-Genzer reports.
3: Stacey Shorter is already seeing anxiety about non-disclosure agreements among the doctors and nurses she represents. Shorter is president of the American Federation of Government Employees Local 2328 in Hampton, Virginia. She works for the Department of Veterans Affairs as a social worker, but she's speaking in her union capacity.
4: A lot of times they will contact me and they will say, "Let me tell you what happened. But don't say anything. Don't put my name on that because I don't want to be retaliated against for reporting it."
3: She says just the threat of having to sign a future NDA is making her colleagues reluctant to speak out about things like unsafe working conditions, fraud, and waste. The Office of Personnel Management, basically the federal government's HR department, has argued NDAs are necessary to prevent leaks. But in a floor speech, Republican Senator Charles Grassley says, "Not quite." He says the proposed NDA needs to include the full text of the anti-gag provision, which explicitly describes employees' whistleblower rights.
5: "I demand that the anti-gag provisions be put at the end,
3: right above the signature line, so it's perfectly clear." Grassley says if the proposed NDA is implemented, Congress will be watching.
5: "To ensure that it is not used inappropriately. And this senator intends to do that oversight for sure."
3: In a press release, OPM says the template for the NDA rule is, quote, "fully consistent with existing whistleblower protections." In an email to Marketplace, OPM adds that it's currently taking all comments into consideration and, quote, "editing accordingly." In a blog post, OPM director Scott Cooper also points out that NDAs are common in the private sector. But Lynn Eisenberg, a former general counsel at OPM, says federal employees are different because they're obligated to report wrongdoing to the public.
6: These people work for the American people. They work for the federal government. They don't work for an individual sort of private organization.
3: Eisenberg says the Trump administration NDA proposal is part of a gradual rollback of the Civil Service Reform Act, which was put in place after the Nixon administration, in part to ensure workers wouldn't be fired for speaking up. Jenny Mattingly is with the Partnership for Public Service, a nonprofit supporting good government. She says it's not clear what type of disclosures would be considered violations of the proposed NDAs.
6: And I think that's where some of the concern about politicization comes in, of who determines what information can and can't be used.
3: Mattingly says that lack of clarity could shut down whistleblowers and potentially put their jobs at risk. I'm Nancy Marshall-Genzer for Marketplace.
1: The comment period on the proposed non-disclosure agreement rule has ended, and OPM is now taking that public input into consideration. It's not clear when a final NDA rule will be published. In Washington, I'm Kimberly Adams with the Marketplace Morning Report. From APM, American Public Media.
7: 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Good morning. Some ambiguity surrounds President Trump's announcement of a Gaza deal fashioned by his Board of Peace. It's 8 o'clock. I'm Erwin Gratz, and you're listening to Morning Edition on Maine Public Radio. The deal is built around a Hamas disarmament and Israeli withdrawal from Gaza, replaced by an international force. Senator Collins says she's been told ICE will give priority to Maine agents as it rolls out body cameras. Later this half hour, scientists say especially intense downdrafts have helped make the wildfires in France hard to fight.
8: So when this downdraft, they hit the ground, they can form winds that are going in any direction. This makes the fire behavior very erratic.
7: Today's Friday, July 31st, 2026, in Naples, turning mostly sunny with a high of 83 today. Tonight, some patchy fog, low of 58. Tomorrow, partly sunny, a high of 85, and the same on Sunday. 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
9: Live from NPR News in Washington, I'm Janine Herbst. President Trump says his Board of Peace has reached a deal on what he calls a historic one for the complete disarmament of the militant group Hamas in Gaza. But some of those groups are already pushing back against his claims. NPR's Frank Langfitt has more.
10: Now, the Palestinian Islamic Jihad movement, it's the second largest group in Gaza. They sent out a statement saying the agreement that Trump is touting is inaccurate and that the group has reservations as it's currently written. And for the militant groups, I think it's really important for people to remember, giving up weapons could be seen as tantamount to surrender.
9: NPR's Frank Langfitt. It comes nearly 9 months after a U.S.-brokered ceasefire was signed between Israel and Hamas, which has been deadlocked. This as the U.S. and Israel's war on Iran continues. Todd Blanche's confirmation to be attorney general is on hold over the $1.8 billion fund for Trump's allies who say they've been victimized by the government. Blanche says the fund no longer exists, but two outgoing Republican senators are refusing to advance him until they get that in writing. NPR's Eric McDaniel reports Trump says he may try to wait them out.
11: Senators John Cornyn of Texas and Tom Tillis of North Carolina are using their leverage to make sure that the fund, which Trump has suggested could be used to make payments to Capitol rioters, is kaput, as the Justice Department has claimed. In response, Trump posted, quote, "I have no objection to temporarily withdrawing Todd's name if they do not do the right thing and putting him back after Cornyn and Tillis are out of office," end quote. Cornyn tweeted in reply that the president is mistaken if he believes concerns about the fund are limited to himself and Senator Tillis, suggesting they're speaking on behalf of other Senate Republicans. Republicans. Either way, Blanche, who was already confirmed to a lower DOJ post, can remain acting attorney general. Eric McDaniel, NPR News, the Capitol.
9: The Transportation Department has approved the driverless vehicle company Zoox to start offering rides to paying customers. Federal regulators also say they'll begin gathering data to inform a future national standard for safety for autonomous vehicles, as NPR's Camila Domonoske reports.
12: Zoox, a California-based company owned by Amazon, has been testing its driverless electric vehicle with free rides. Now it has approval to commercially deploy up to 5,000 vehicles total over the next 2 years, starting in Las Vegas. Unlike Google's Waymo, which adds driverless technology to existing vehicles, Zoox uses a purpose-built driverless vehicle. It looks like a box on wheels and doesn't have any steering wheel or pedals. The National Highway Traffic Safety Administration also says it's launching a new consortium to gather data on autonomous vehicles to eventually inform the country's first nationwide safety standards for driverless cars. Camila Domonoske, NPR News.
9: U.S. futures contracts are trading higher this morning. You're listening to NPR News from Washington. Seattle's police chief, Sean Barnes, has resigned days after a deadly shooting at a food festival that left three people dead, four others injured. This after critics complained about a delay in the release of information after the shooting and the status of the number of suspects. Barnes says Mayor Katie Wilson requested his resignation this week during a meeting, but nearly half the city's council released a joint statement slamming his ouster. Investigators arrested a 15-year-old and say another 19-year-old man believed to have been involved has died. There's no word yet on a motive. Hurricane Genevieve off Mexico's west coast is sending powerful waves to Southern California. Carl Kay of member station KPBS has more.
13: Huge swells are pummeling Southern California, and Hurricane Genevieve is cranking up the power. At the same time, a heat wave is rolling through the region. Meteorologist Alex Tardy says temperatures could set records.
14: We're talking maybe 115 in our deserts, perhaps even 120. Hitting 120 in Palm Springs.
13: The heat may bring big crowds to beaches. That means more people may be taking a dip in dangerous waters.
15: Water temp is also 76 degrees right now, so it's very inviting.
13: San Diego Lifeguard Chief James Gartland warns to swim at beaches with lifeguards, and choosing shores with designated swimming areas could help people stay safe. For NPR News, I'm Carly Kay in San Diego.
9: World financial markets, Asian markets were higher by the close. The Nikkei, the main market in Japan, up 4%. U.S. futures contracts trading higher. 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
7: Good morning from Maine Public Radio. It's 6 minutes now after 8 o'clock on this Friday. Governor Mills isn't saying if she'll endorse fellow Democrat Troy Jackson in the U.S. Senate race. Steve Mistler has more on the story.
17: The governor's press office did not respond to a request from Maine Public about whether she planned to back Jackson in his high-profile bid to unseat Republican Senator Susan Collins in November. Early this week, Mills stopped short of endorsing him when asked about it by WMTW. She told the station that Collins is vulnerable and should be defeated. Jackson and Mills have had a rocky relationship dating back to when she was first sworn into office and he became president of the Maine Senate. Jackson was also critical of the governor during his unsuccessful bid for governor this year and often blamed her for blocking bills that he proposed in the legislature. Mills also ran for the U.S. Senate, but suspended her campaign in April after failing to gain ground against Graham Plattner. For Maine Public Radio News, I'm Steve Mistler.
7: Maine Wildlife Park officials have announced the unexpected loss of their beloved black bear, Lovey. In a Facebook post, they say one of her keepers observed her eating and behaving normally Wednesday morning. A little while later, the keeper said Lovey suddenly collapsed and passed away within minutes. Park says it will try to determine the cause of her death. Lovey came to Maine Wildlife Park in 2021 after the wildlife facility where she had been living closed. I'm Erwin Gratz, Maine Public Radio News.
18: It's Morning Edition from NPR News. I'm Leila Fadel.
19: And I'm Michelle Martin. Good morning. President Trump announced that his Board of Peace has reached a deal with the Palestinian militant group Hamas to completely disarm. Hamas is disputing that.
18: And Israeli Prime Minister Benjamin Netanyahu has so far been silent.
19: NPR White House correspondent Franco Ordonez is here with us in studio to bring us the latest. Good morning, Franco.
20: Good morning, Michelle.
19: So what are the details of what the president is claiming?
20: Trump said last night that, quote, as disarmament is completed, Israeli forces will withdraw. He added that the International Stabilization Force will then work with a new Palestinian police force to take responsibility for Gaza. And in a statement, Trump's Board of Peace also said that it had agreed to a detailed plan with the help of mediators from Qatar, Turkey, and Egypt. But the condition that Hamas will disarm was already a key part of the 20-point peace deal that the U.S. brokered 9 months ago. And the execution of that part of the deal has been stuck, and the Israeli military has continued to push into Gaza.
19: What are we hearing from the actual parties in the war, Israel and Hamas?
20: Yeah, I mean, Michelle, like so many of these things, a lot comes down to the details and obviously the execution of those. The problem seems to be a disagreement over what comes first, whether it's Israel pulling out of Gaza or Hamas handing over their weapons. Now, the Board of Peace says, quote, withdrawal must move in lockstep with the decommissioning. But a senior Hamas official told NPR that they would only give up their weapons if Israel withdraws from Gaza first. Now, since the October peace deal, the Israeli military has really increased the amount of territory it occupies in Gaza. And in those 9 months, almost 10 months that since the ceasefire, Israeli attacks have killed more than 1,100 people in Gaza. Now, so far, Israel leader Benjamin Netanyahu has not commented on Trump's announcement. He did meet with Trump in Washington earlier this week, but there was no indication that this came up. Both sides really just put out very limited statements.
19: And this is all coming as the U.S. and Israel are still involved in another war against Iran, which a new poll from AP finds most Americans, almost two-thirds, say is not worth it. So it's entirely reasonable, Franco, to ask about the political context of all this. So what is the politics of all this?
20: Yeah, I mean, Trump could use a win on Gaza as the war in Iran shows no signs of ending. The U.S. and Tehran continue to trade more strikes in a widening war that now appears to have expanded into Egypt. Alex Conant, a veteran Republican strategist, says the Iran conflict is a ways from turning into one of those never-ending wars like the ones that have plagued past presidents. But he says if fighting continues and gas prices keep rising, there will be political consequences.
21: If you look through history, you know, every president who has entered a war in modern times that's gone longer than people expected, whether it was Vietnam or the war on terror and the Iraq war, it starts to weigh on them politically.
20: Now, the midterms are still more than 3 months away, so there's still time to turn things around, but they're approaching fast, and many Americans disapprove. As you noted, polls show many Americans say the war is not worth the fight. The expanding conflict is really just testing Trump's vow to ensure peace through strength versus a reality of a conflict that has lasted months longer than the president promised.
19: That is NPR White House correspondent Franco Ordonez. Franco, thank you.
20: Thank you, Michelle.
18: Let's bring in Aaron David Miller to discuss. He worked at the State Department for more than 20 years as an advisor on Arab-Israeli negotiations for both Republican and Democratic administrations. He's now a senior fellow at the Carnegie Endowment for International Peace. Good morning, Aaron, and welcome back to the program.
22: Good morning, Leila. Thanks for having me.
18: So what is different today versus 9 months ago when the Gaza deal was signed, including a requirement that Hamas would disarm?
22: What's different is the president's announcement, which appears to be based on an additional 15-point memorandum brokered presumably by the key coordinator, Nicholas Mladenov, which, according to the president, suggests a fairly structured and detailed process by which Hamas would demilitarize, disarm in relationship to Israeli withdrawal. But as usual, Leila, and it clearly would be historic and credible if, in fact, the process of implementation works. But like most things in Israeli-Palestinian negotiations and politics, there are really only two speeds, slow and slower. And at the moment, color me skeptical. We'll see in days and weeks ahead, within 14 days, according to the mediators, work on this will begin. perhaps even the beginnings of some progress. But it's going to be a heavy, heavy lift.
18: I mean, we're already hearing, though, disagreement about who goes first, which has been the case for months, right? How does that get resolved? Because Hamas is saying Israel has to withdraw, and then we disarm, and Israel is saying, no, we won't go first.
22: I mean, it's going to require a degree of diplomatic skill and pressure on both the Israelis and on Hamas, by the Turks, the Qataris, the Egyptians, but mainly with respect to the Israelis by the president. And we should, I think, be very sober about this. Following the Good Friday Agreement in Northern Ireland, it took 7 years, 7 years for the IRA and the paramilitaries, Protestants, to demilitarize. And that was a process that was done under international supervision, was done relatively discreetly in an effort not to embarrass the parties. And it offered these armed groups a role in governance, in effect, in a new political system. None of this exists here. And you have profound mistrust and lack of confidence in the wake of October 7 and Israel's response in Gaza between the two. And you also have Israeli elections. So it's going to take President Trump an enormous amount of work and his mediators. Presumably, he would delegate, I guess, his son-in-law and his best friend, Steve Witkoff, to handle this. My concern is this has all the markings of the Iran-U.S. Memorandum of Understanding, which has turned more into a memorandum of misunderstanding. Mm. It would be terrific if this works. I just wonder if Hamas and the current government of Israel are invested in this and want to make it work.
18: I want to talk more about that in a moment, but I first want to go back to the actual mechanism of how this would work. What is the mechanism?
22: Well, according to what we understand, Hamas's civilian police, and there are thousands, would first transfer their weapons to a new Palestinian police force, which would come under the supervision of this technocratic government, the National Committee for the Administration of Gaza, which hasn't even entered Gaza. Hamas's heavy weapons would then be decommissioned and placed in secure storage, presumably under someone's supervision. Hamas has made clear it cannot be under Israel's. And its tunnels, which are still probably a half the length, functional tunnels, a half the length of the New York subway system, and its weapons factories for making IEDs, and weapons would also have to be dismantled. And then, of course, in something that I find to be completely detached from reality as far as Hamas is concerned, its small arms and weapons would be collected, and all of this would somehow be under the authority of a technocratic civilian government, the so-called National Committee for the Administration of Gaza, that hasn't even entered Gaza.
18: And really quick, I mean, how does this work when Israel's still bombing, still occupying areas, most of Gaza, and despite the ceasefire, and Hamas is still technically the government in Gaza?
22: It doesn't. And I think you just broke the code. Add to that the fact that you've got increasing Israeli settlement activity in the West Bank and violence there. And it just seems to me that more often than not, more likely than not, Gaza is likely to remain divided, dysfunctional, and I'm afraid, tragically, sporadically violent.
18: Aaron David Miller is a senior fellow at the Carnegie Endowment for International Peace. Thank you, Aaron.
22: Thank you, Lila.
19: A diplomatic dispute between Brazil and the United States has opened a new front in Brazil's increasingly tense presidential campaign. Brazil denied visas to two U.S. State Department officials who planned to visit the country. Brazil's president alleged their trip was aimed at interfering in the election. Washington rejects that. Catherine Osborne reports from Rio.
0: President Luiz Inácio Lula da Silva made the comments at a campaign event with political allies as he seeks re-election later this year.
2: Nós tivemos...
0: Lula said Brazil had no choice but to refuse the visas. Brazilian officials feared Washington could use the officials' visit to raise questions about the reliability of Brazil's electronic voting machines. After far-right former President Jair Bolsonaro lost the 2022 election to Lula, he falsely claimed there was fraud involving the voting machines. He was later convicted for his role in an attempted coup aimed at overthrowing that result and is barred from running for office again. Fast forward to 2026, and his son, right-wing candidate Flavio Bolsonaro, is now running in his place and trailing in the polls. Last week, Flavio Bolsonaro questioned the reliability of the voting system in a speech. Flavio Bolsonaro and his allies have traveled to Washington several times in recent years in an effort to build closer ties with President Trump. The U.S. State Department has denied that the officials who hope to go to Brazil this week plan to undermine Brazil's vote. It says they were due to hold meetings on election integrity and freedom of speech and religion instead. Lula has gained support in recent polls after challenging Trump over increased U.S. tariffs.
4: Lula wants the perception of American preference for Flavio to be as explicit as possible.
0: Analyst Bruna Santos of the Inter-American Dialogue says Lula sees a political advantage in linking Trump to his opponent. She says Lula is framing the dispute as a defense of Brazil's sovereignty, while Bolsonaro presents his U.S. ties as a political asset.
4: We should expect more accusations of election meddling as October approaches.
0: The election is shaping up to be another deeply polarized contest, an old political rivalry playing out with some new faces. For NPR News, I'm Catherine Osborne in Rio de Janeiro.
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6: A deadly attack on a Berlin Pride event last weekend has raised big questions about how best to prevent extremism.
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6: But there is no consensus on what exactly those mistakes are or what to do about them. Germany tries to rein in radicalism next time on The World.
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24: Good morning, Irwin. Good morning, everybody. Well, our very slow clearing continues today. Still a few lingering sprinkles around, particularly up in the mountains. And we'll be looking for high temperatures up into the 70s. But where we do break the clouds up and get a glimpse of sun, we could see temperatures close to the 80-degree mark. Overnight lows tonight, partly cloudy and bright, 55 to 61. And for Saturday, it looks like a mostly cloudy day. Dry, but mostly cloudy, with high temperatures up into the upper 70s and low 80s. This hour, that's the way it looks from here.
7: In Lewiston this morning, mostly cloudy, 64 degrees. Augusta, partly sunny, 67. In Freiburg, showering right now, 66 degrees. Also, Greenville showers in 64. Presque Isles, mostly sunny, 63. Rockland, also mostly sunny, and 63 degrees.
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18: It's Morning Edition from NPR News. I'm Leila Fadel.
19: And I'm Michelle Martin. Good morning. Firefighters in the French region of Bordeaux say the fires that have burned through 100,000 acres in the past week have stabilized. There are still four active hotspots, though. People in dozens of communities to the west of the city of Bordeaux are being allowed to return home, but they're being told they should be ready to leave again at a moment's notice if the fires reignite. We're going to go now to NPR's Eleanor Beardsley, who is in Bordeaux. Eleanor, that sounds really stressful. Good morning.
1: Good morning, Michelle. Yeah, so the latest is the spokesman for the firefighters in this region, known as the Gironde, gave the media an update this morning. Let's listen to Lieutenant Colonel Eric Pitot. He says in the zones that are difficult to access, still problematic, there are hot spots, but nowhere is being directly threatened by fire now. Still, he used the word stabilized, not extinguished, to describe the fire. And he said, we hope to have full control by the weekend, but I can't promise it. You know, the temperatures are not so high today, but they're expected to shoot into the mid to upper 90s this weekend, so everyone is still on high alert.
19: Could you just remind us of why it's been so hard to put out these fires?
1: Yeah, this region is covered by huge maritime pine forests, and they're so flammable. There's so much fuel, as it's called, on the forest floor, especially the thick bed of pine needles. And needles burn a lot faster than leaves, according to a French fire modeling scientist at San Jose State University in California, who I met up with because he is from here and comes from a family of firefighters. Aurelien Cast took me to a small burned out forest. It was apocalyptic looking. There were blackened trunks and bare black branches clawing at the sky. We were walking in a gray, ashy sand, and Cast told me the fires can live for weeks and even months in the ground here because of the topography, and that's one reason why it's so difficult. Here he is.
3: They are trying to watch for any new fire that can, you know, start again. Because, as I said, you know, the fire can even spread beneath Earth and spread for, you know, 10 meter, 20 meter, and then reappear somewhere else. So this is also why they are really, they have to be alert.
19: I mentioned that people are being allowed to go home. What are the details of that?
1: Yeah, yesterday for the first time, dozens of communities between Bordeaux and the Atlantic Ocean in these pine forest areas were given the green light, and some more just now. But they're being told to keep their ID papers, their meds, and everything close to them because they could be re-evacuated. And many are still in centers like this one I visited in Bordeaux. It's the big convention center where 6,000 people have been sleeping for the last week on cots. A lot of these evacuations, Michelle, were preemptive, so many people didn't see any fire, but even so, they felt its presence. I spoke with Sylvie Michel, who had her dog and two cats with her. She said there was an ominous feeling just before she evacuated.
8: It was strong smell, and the ashes were really in great numbers. So my car is white, and it was all covered of ashes, so gray. When you see smoke, then fire is not far away.
1: She actually compared the situation, Michelle, to Pompeii, the ancient Italian city destroyed by the volcano. You know, there have been no civilian deaths, but there was a minute of silence held in firehouses around France for the two firefighters killed here in Bordeaux, and firefighters are wearing black armbands in their memory now.
19: That's NPR's Eleanor Beardsley in Bordeaux. Eleanor, thank you.
1: You're welcome, Michelle.
18: It's Friday and time for StoryCorps. At 59, Corinne Founds-Benton had raised a family and was spending her time volunteering on Skid Row in Los Angeles. Then she needed help herself. She sat down for an interview at StoryCorps.
10: One day, I was sweeping the house and suddenly I coughed up blood. My friend took me into the emergency room, and what I believe they were going to say was, oh, you just have a little benign cloud in your lung and it'll go away. But instead, to my surprise, a very nervous resident came in and said, I'm afraid this is cancer and we'll just make you comfortable because there's really not anything we can do. He walked out of the room and I laid there and I waited for this moment of grief to come over me. And I waited and I waited. And it wouldn't happen. Instead, this feeling of gratefulness over everything in my life just washed over me. My brother came to see me afterwards and he asked me, what do you want to do? Jump out of a parachute? Travel? And I couldn't think of anything. I realized I have done everything I've ever wanted to do, and it surprised me. And so I decided to go into some clinical trials because I didn't want to waste my cancer. I wanted to make good use. One day I was down there in pain. I was sitting in the waiting room, and and they brought a young woman in a wheelchair. I could tell that she had been through so much. She was thin and fragile and just so tired. But she was looking at me with serenity, and I thought, you are still beautiful. I looked at her and she looked at me, and this tenderness went across the room. When I came home from the hospital, I just stayed out in the garden. I put my hand down and picked up handfuls of soil. I ran this soil through my fingers, and this longing to be a part of that came over me. Even though we think of death as a totally passive thing, I felt this sort of joy in realizing that, yes, I can do this. I can become a part of the earth.
18: Coran Founds-Benton in Los Angeles for StoryCorps. She died 2 years after this recording in 2018. Her interview is archived at the Library of Congress.
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9: Herbie Hancock has done so many differently creative things in his long career that I wonder if he even knows how many. He's coming to Merrill Auditorium in Portland this Saturday. I hope you can catch Herbie in concert, but if not, you can hear some of his great work this week on Jazz Tonight. My name is Rich Tozier, and I hope you can join me Friday evening at 8 on Maine Public Classical.
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11: Live from NPR News in Washington, I'm Linda Kenyon. Mortgage rates are at their highest level in a year. Freddie Mac reports the average 30-year fixed-rate mortgage hit 6.66% this week. NPR's Stefan Bifsaha reports.
12: Mortgage rates were falling the first few months of the year. Then the war against Iran started, driving up the bond market, and with it, mortgage rates. Kate Wood is NerdWallet's housing expert, and she says the direction of mortgage rates have been directly tied to the war.
13: Every single time, you know, since basically the onset of the war, that we have seen fighting intensify, we've seen essentially investors freaking out about inflation.
12: The investor freakout was magnified after the Federal Reserve Wednesday signaled that an interest rate hike could be coming in the near future. The latest average for the 30-year fixed mortgage jumped nearly a tenth of a percentage point from the previous week, the highest jump in about 4 months. Stephen Bisaha, NPR News.
11: Higher gas prices stemming from the war in Iran have led to massive profits for major oil companies. ExxonMobil and Chevron both more than doubled their profits in the second quarter. President Trump says a deal has been reached for Hamas to disarm and for Israel to withdraw its forces from Gaza. The White House announcement comes 9 months after a U.S.-brokered ceasefire was signed. Negotiations between Israel and Hamas had largely deadlocked since then, leading to delays in implementing the peace deal. This is NPR News.
7: And this is Maine Public Radio News. Good morning. I'm Erwin Gratz at 8:31. Maine Republican Senator Susan Collins says all ICE agents will soon have body cameras. Collins says she met with ICE Director David Venturella and got him to promise to give priority to Maine in the remaining delivery of body cams. Money for body cameras was approved by Congress in April, but they weren't ordered until this month. ICE agents weren't operating body cameras when Juan Sebastian Duran Guerrero was shot and killed by an ICE immigration officer in Biddeford. The ICE acting director has also said he's now mandating at least one officer have a body cam when making a vehicle stop or taking other enforcement actions. Collins, who's seeking re-election, also says all ICE agents will have body cameras by the end of August. Federal regulators have fined Woodland Pulp in Baileyville nearly $800,000 for exposing workers to chemical hazards. The Occupational Safety and Health Administration announced yesterday it had issued four citations to Woodland Pulp for willfully exposing workers to deadly hydrogen sulfide gas levels without proper alarms or breathing devices, and for allowing overflow wood pulp to build up in storage areas. A cold weather shutdown in January caused the release of toxic gas, which resulted in the deaths of 20-year-old chemical engineering student Casey Malcolm and 26-year-old chemical engineer Alan Hornberger. OSHA issued eight additional citations for serious safety violations related to the incident and to a chemical fire in March. The company has 15 days to pay the penalties or contest the findings. Organizers of a petition to remove AI-powered flock cameras from Auburn have submitted more than 1,800 signatures to the city. Local lawmakers spearheaded the effort after residents objected to the city's installation of AI-powered cameras without a public hearing or vote. The city of Auburn will now verify the signatures, then present them to the Auburn City Council, which can vote to enact the ban or send it to voters. The city has declined to continue the existing contract with Flock, but the door remains open for it to use automatic license plate readers in the future. The Red Sox edged the A's 5-4. The Portland Sea Dogs won 5-4 over Harrisburg. Gradual clearing today with highs mostly in the 70s. Tomorrow, partly sunny, 70s and 80s. And there could be some showers late Sunday or Monday.
25: 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And from the Charles Stewart Mott Foundation, celebrating a century of supporting efforts to promote a just, equitable, and sustainable society. 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
19: On a Friday, this is Morning Edition from NPR News. I'm Michelle Martin.
14: And I'm Leila Fadel. For the second time, a company says its AI has gone rogue. Anthropic said Thursday that its AI model Claude broke out of its testing environments to hack into the systems of three other organizations. Just last week, OpenAI disclosed that two of its models escaped and breached the online platform Hugging Face. Diego Munoz is a tech reporter for Punchbowl News and joins me now to discuss. Good morning.
15: Good morning.
14: Is this normal, AI models just breaking out and hacking other systems?
15: Shouldn't be, right, Leila?
14: Yeah.
15: So, yeah, it's the second time that it happens in a span of about a week. It's a pretty serious security incident, and the AI companies don't really know what's going on.
14: Are there any federal regulations on these models or anything in place to create accountability?
15: There isn't, not right now. There are several proposals on Capitol Hill to regulate what's called frontier AI, which is these very advanced AI models, but none of them have actually passed yet, and it's an issue that lawmakers are currently grappling with in a very intense way.
14: I want to ask you about something the president is doing. He issued an executive order in June asking federal agencies to come up with a way for companies to voluntarily share their models with the government before they're released to the public. He set a deadline of tomorrow. What's the goal there, and does it tie in to any of what we're seeing here?
15: The goal of that executive order is getting the federal government ready for the type of capabilities that these AI models have. So this would be a voluntary framework for the AI labs. Think of OpenAI, Anthropic, Google, to share access to their models before they're publicly released. This would be up to 30 days. And the idea is that the federal government would then have the ability to get itself prepared for whatever the capabilities of those models may be.
14: So it's not about regulations or guardrails?
15: No, and there's actually a clause in the executive order that that strictly prohibits this model from being some type of vetting or licensing regime for these models.
14: And how voluntary is voluntary for AI developers to cooperate with the government?
15: That's what a lot of people in the industry are worried about, that this is a voluntary process, but that the administration could ultimately make it mandatory, that if you don't share your models with the government, you may be badly seen by the administration.
14: Hmm. OpenAI CEO Sam Altman is in Washington this week. What's he doing?
15: First, talk about that incident, right? Trying to assuage fears that it doesn't have control over its models.
14: Right.
15: He's also briefing lawmakers about the OpenAI's latest AI model, and he's trying to engage with the White House about this voluntary framework. He said he has seen it, but he didn't really elaborate on what the details are.
14: How does what the Trump administration is doing compare to what other countries have done when it comes to AI?
15: Some countries have gotten ahead and tried to regulate first. That includes the European Union. Of course, China has its own model of how to regulate its businesses. But the Trump administration has gone through somewhat of a change. When the president came into office last year, he had a mostly hands-off approach. We're going to let these companies develop these models, cherish innovation, and see if we can beat China in the AI race. After Anthropic released its most powerful model, Mythos, a few months ago, the administration really had a pivot towards a more hands-on approach. That's when that executive order came in.
14: A hands-on approach as in going from not wanting barriers, not wanting regulation to shifting?
15: Yeah, to now wanting access of these models before they go out. And actually, when Anthropic did put out one of its most advanced models called Fable, the administration blocked it through export controls, not allowing any foreign individuals have access to the model, which essentially blocked its public release.
14: Diego Munoz is a tech reporter with Punchbowl News. Thank you, Diego, for speaking with us.
15: Thank you.
14: And we'll note that Anthropic is among the financial supporters of NPR.
19: Moving to a new country is never easy, especially if you're a 3,000-pound whale.
2: The logistics, the number of people, is absolutely extraordinary.
19: Dr. Carissa Tang is the lead veterinarian and vice president of animal health at Chicago's Shedd Aquarium. They're helping relocate a pod of 30 beluga whales after an urgent plea from fellow zoologists.
14: The whales were stranded when an aquarium in Niagara Falls, Ontario, closed its doors. Tang explains some of what they need.
2: Comfortable slings that fit the right size animal, the transport containers that are specially designed for moving belugas, the cargo planes that can hold not only that weight of animal, but also the people needed to attend to them the entire time, the trucks that get to and from the airport.
19: The Shedd Aquarium is giving four of the whales a new home. Some of the remaining belugas are headed for other places that specialize in beluga whale care, like Georgia Aquarium, SeaWorld San Diego, and Oceanographic Valencia in Spain.
14: As for Shedd's new residents, Tang says Acadia, Osiris, Sierra, and Lillooet handled the move well.
2: The transport itself went as well as it possibly could have. Everybody is safe, all humans and animals. And the thing is, that's just step one.
14: The belugas can take weeks or even months to acclimate to their new surroundings and get acquainted with Shedd's other residents, including eight other beluga whales who live in six interconnected habitats.
2: So we're truly taking it day by day, hour by hour, and following their lead in terms of what they're ready for in the next moment.
19: Tang and her team are monitoring and recording the whales' behavior and health.
2: Of course, they have different personalities. Acadia is a little bit more of a leader right now. Lillooet's a little bit more of a follower. And so learning each of their little quirks and dynamics between each other is really important for their care.
14: Shedd is preparing to receive up to six more whales from the closed Canadian aquarium in the near future.

0: This is Morning Edition from NPR News. Our theme music is inspired by BJ Lederman. I'm Leila Faldin.
1: And I'm Michelle Martin.
2: And you're listening to Morning Edition on Maine Public Radio. Good morning to you, and thank you for spending part of your Friday with us. Our time's 18 minutes before 9 o'clock.
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4: Good morning, I'm Timesken Debesai at the BBC. A senior advisor to FIFA President Gianni Infantino has resigned over the proposal to sell stakes in the World Cup and other competitions to private investors. Carlos Cordero called it a bad deal for soccer. His resignation came after the Asian Football Confederation joined two other regional bodies in condemning the proposal. The BBC's Jane Dougal.
5: The Asian Football Confederation came out with some really strong words calling for an urgent review of governance and also saying not the first occasion where major stakeholders have been confronted with significant initiatives after the direction of travel appears already to have been determined. So this is a nod to the fact that these plans seem to have been hatched without consulting any of the federations.
4: Spanish officials say almost 50,000 migrants have entered the North African enclave of Ceuta from Morocco in the last 24 hours. Troops are being sent from the Spanish mainland to help restore order. 18 people have drowned trying to swim around large border fences. Here's Sarah Rainsford.
6: It does seem to have been a rush to the border like no one has ever seen before, and there are big questions about what exactly prompted it, and also, I think, serious questions about how the Moroccan authorities have been acting and responding.
4: And a study has found more than 80% of Australians under the age of 16 are still using social media despite a landmark ban. It found tech companies were failing to implement effective age checks. I'm Timesken Debesai at the BBC in London.
2: And I'm Erwin Gratz, Maine Public Radio News. Good morning. Administrators of the Bonnie Eagle School District in Buxton are working to replace 5 of 6 elementary school playgrounds after a district audit deemed them unsafe. Superintendent Brian Campbell says replacing all 5 playgrounds will cost roughly $250,000. So he's currently looking to partner with community businesses and secure grants to fund the projects.
7: We're committed to providing a safe place for kids, but it's going to take a little bit of time to acquire those funds and then purchase and install the new playgrounds. And we're going to move as quickly as we possibly can.
2: Campbell says the hope is to have something in place for the start of the school year, but a timeline won't be finalized until funding is secured. The state does not require playground inspections, but Campbell says they decided to be proactive and do them anyway. 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Good morning. We'll check the forecast in 4 minutes. Our time is 8:45.
0: It's Morning Edition from NPR News. I'm Leila Faldin.
1: And I'm Michelle Martin. Good morning. One of the biggest names in pop music is boycotting the Grammys. K-pop supergroup BTS says they will not allow their music to be considered for 2027. It's a protest against new Grammy categories, including an award for Best Asian Pop Music Performance. Ben Cesario covers the music industry for the New York Times, and he's on the line with us to help us dig into this. Good morning, Ben.
8: Good morning.
1: So what is BTS saying?
8: The other day, all 7 members of the group announced on their social media feeds that they would not be submitting music for their latest album for the Grammys. And they said, "We hope that music can be heard and loved for what it is, rather than being divided into region or language." And that was taken as a very sharp protest against this new Grammy category that they announced just a month ago, Best Asian Pop Music Performance.
1: So what did the Recording Academy say, or what was their argument when they announced these new awards, and have they specifically responded to BTS?
8: When they announced the award, they said it would cover a bunch of different kinds of music in Asia, K K-pop, of course, the big one, but also J-pop in Japan and C-pop in China. And they said this would kind of cover the whole territory. It's something that's been debated within the Grammy organization for a long time about how to recognize this, you know, explosive popularity of K-pop, which has been growing, you know, for more than a decade. But immediately this award was criticized by fans who felt that it would sort of marginalize the genre, that paradoxically by recognizing it and creating the award, it might wind up sticking all of the artists into that category and ignoring them when it came to the big awards like Album of the Year.
1: Is that true, though? I mean, does that happen? If you're in one of these categories, you don't get considered for the big awards like Album of the Year?
8: It's not actually true. I mean, if you submit a music for a particular genre category, and the Grammys have dozens of them, they have rap and country and classical and jazz, you can still be eligible for the big awards, the ones that are on television. But it is often the case, since the voting of the Grammys is very political and it involves thousands of members of the Recording Academy, that sometimes artists don't make it to the very top awards, but they get recognized in some of the lesser categories.
1: Well, you know, we've kind of heard this before. I mean, there's this question about specific categories. There's even an entire Latin Grammys. So does this feel different?
8: I think it does. I mean, it's reminiscent of the Latin Grammys a little bit, but in that case, they created an entire separate organization, an entire separate show

0: 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MaineCF.org.
1: I think they have a lot of leverage. I think that they can... I think that they can force the Grammys to try to address it somehow, but it puts the Grammys in a tight spot.
2: Okay, that's Ben Cesario. He covers the music industry for the New York Times. Thank you. And this is Morning Edition from NPR News. I'm Michelle Martin.
3: And I'm Leila Fadel.
4: And you're listening to Morning Edition on Maine Public Radio. Good morning. I'm Erwin Gratz as we approach 10 minutes before 9 o'clock. Skies should become partly sunny today, but we can't rule out some shower activity, especially across southern Maine, where we're seeing it this morning. High temperatures, mid-70s, though, into the 80s in some places. Tonight, a few clouds, lows 55 to 61 degrees. Tomorrow should be partly sunny, dry for the most part, although there may be a lot of cloudiness still around, high 75 to 87. Sunday, partly sunny skies, high temperatures 75 to 88 degrees. Late in the day, Sunday into Monday, is our next chance of some more significant rain shower activity.
5: I'm Dave Menendez, host of BBC NewsHour. Today, Hamas says it's agreed to give up its weapons as part of President Trump's peace plan for Gaza. Will Israel now commit to withdrawing? Also, the first drone footage of a humpback whale giving birth. We'll speak to the young man who got the shot.
4: That's all ahead on the BBC program NewsHour, which begins in about 10 minutes at 9 o'clock here on Maine Public Radio.
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0: Well, it's Friday, and that means this afternoon at 2 over on Maine Public Classical, we'll welcome Toby as he takes us down memory lane with all the hits and misses as recorded by Billboard through the decades. 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
0: The U.S. economy expanded at a sluggish 1.5% pace from April through June as rising imports weighed on growth, but consumer spending rose, and the Federal Reserve's favored measure of inflation grew more slowly last month, though it still remained above the central bank's 2% target.
2: The Justice Department is turning to a decades-old statute and a never-before-used court to try to deport a woman accused of pledging allegiance to the Islamic State. NPR's Carrie Johnson was in the courtroom.
3: Congress created the Alien Terrorist Removal Court in 1996 to give the Justice Department another way to deport people who pose a risk to national security. That court sat dormant for 30 years until this month.
4: This is clearly a court that's building on the fly, right?
3: Seamus Hughes is a counterterrorism researcher at the University of Nebraska, Omaha.
4: The defense attorney was appointed a few days prior. Department of Justice is bringing up a legal pad that has the statute written out on it, and they're working through it. You see a court that's kind of beg, borrowing, they're stealing their way into a normal process.
3: Chief Judge Joan Erickson says it might not always look elegant, but she says she's committed to being careful, faithful to the Constitution and the rule of law. At the defense table was Nazira Hajizadeh. She's 47 years old, a legal permanent resident of the U.S., originally from Afghanistan. Last year, her son and son-in-law were sentenced for plotting a terror attack on Election Day 2024. But rather than charge her with a crime, prosecutors turned to the new court. Most of the evidence remains classified, but prosecutors unsealed a bit, arguing she tried to radicalize her family members to support the terror group ISIS. Her public defender says he'll challenge the constitutionality of the court.

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6: This is James Menendez with News Hour live from the BBC. Now, search and rescue operations to find climbers missing on the mountain Broad Peak in the Karakoram range of northern Pakistan have been suspended for the day because of weather conditions. A group of 10 climbers was hit by an avalanche. 4 bodies have been recovered. The BBC's Umar Drasnangiana joins us live from Islamabad, the Pakistani capital. Umar, good to have you with us on the programme. What can you tell us about what happened and the efforts to try and rescue the survivors?
7: Thank you. So far, what we are hearing is that the rescue mission for today has been called off because of bad weather and because of bad light, and it will resume tomorrow morning. So far, what they've been doing is they've been trying to reach the GPS locators that they had been able to locate. There were 3 of them, and they were trying to send teams from the base camps up towards where these locators were, and these were assisted by drones. The helicopter sorties couldn't be possible today because of the weather, but they are expected to be involved from tomorrow for the rescue mission to find out 4 remaining climbers. They've so far been able to recover 4 bodies, and 2 of them have been identified. One of them is a woman climber from Oman, Nadira Abdullah, and the other one is a Nepali climber who's known by the name of Yukta. But the other 2 could not be identified as yet. So that's about the rescue mission. It has been called off for today and will resume tomorrow morning.
6: Yeah, various nationalities in the group. I mean, among them, Nirmal Purja, a name that many people will recognize. Just tell us a bit about him.
7: He has multiple records. I mean, the most significant one was in 2019 when he summited 14 highest peaks in the world in just 6 months. And that's just one of the records that he holds. And he's a very popular, very well-known figure among the mountaineers around the world. And locally as well, he's from Nepal. He has summited the highest peak and the second highest peak, which is also the in Pakistan, K2, as well. And this was the peak, the Broad Peak that he was going to do for the second time. And if before getting onto the expedition, he is known to make a statement where he said he had initially no plans to go to Broad Peak, but then he decided that if he manages to summit this, he'd be the first man to summit 8,000 and above feet peaks twice. So that's what he was attempting. But we don't know as yet. I mean, they're still looking for 6 remaining people. They include Nirmal Purja as well.
6: Yeah, and just very briefly, I mean, this mountain, Broad Peak, I mean, is it known to be dangerous?
7: Very dangerous. The worst year for people trying to summit Broad Peak was 2013, when 6 deaths were reported. It is difficult because it has a very unusual summit ridge, which is very broad, and hence the name Broad.

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3: 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If you've ever sung in a chorus, painted a picture, taken a dance class, or molded clay into a piece of pottery, you know that creating art can feel good. Researchers say it's more than just a feeling. There is evidence that arts can help us ward off disease or heal from an illness. And as it turns out, you don't even have to be the one creating the art. Attending a performance or going to an exhibit can also be beneficial. I'm Jennifer Rooks. Today on Maine Calling, we listen back to our earlier conversation about the connection between arts, health, and healing. Learn what the latest research shows and about arts initiatives in Maine promoting health and restorative healing. Maine Calling is just ahead.
4: Live from NPR News in Washington, I'm Janine Hurst. Hamas is casting doubt on President Trump's claim that his Board of Peace reached a deal to completely disarm the militant group in Gaza. NPR's Frank Langfitt reports.
5: Trump said on his social media account that when militant groups in Gaza completely disarm, Israeli forces will withdraw from parts of the territory. But a Hamas official told NPR Israel must withdraw from parts of Gaza first before Hamas can move forward. Diana Butu, a former Palestinian peace negotiator, is also skeptical. She noted that Trump has failed to halt Israel's continued killing of Palestinians during the ongoing ceasefire.
6: I think if he were truly interested in this peace plan, as he put it, then he would have made sure that Israel was stopped.
5: Israeli officials have expressed their own skepticism in local media, saying Israel would not take any action until Hamas disarms. Frank Langfitt, NPR News, Tel Aviv.
4: The man who represented FIFA on the White House's World Cup task force has resigned in protest over the soccer organization's private equity plan. NPR's John Stolness reports.
7: Senior FIFA advisor Carlos Cordero said in a statement he cannot stand by while his boss, FIFA President Gianni Infantino, plans to sell a stake in the World Cup to outside investors and urges others inside soccer's governing body to speak out. Infantino wants to sell stakes in the World Cup to investors that are anchored by Joshua Kushner, the brother of President Trump's son-in-law, Jared Kushner. Cordero often joined Infantino on working visits to the White House in recent years. The official governing bodies of Europe and Asia have already voted to boycott all FIFA events until Infantino drops the idea. Critics worry outside investors will prioritize revenue over the integrity of the World Cup and bristle at Infantino's rollout of the plan. John Stolness, NPR News.
4: Officials say cyber criminals hacked Minnesota's IT services department, threatening critical infrastructure across the state. NPR's Jenna McLaughlin reports there's still no word on who's behind it.
8: Between July 26th and 27th, hackers targeted more than 30 water and wastewater systems across Minnesota. Currently, there are no requests by local health officials to modify drinking water usage, but the investigation into the attacks is ongoing. The acting director of DHS's Cybersecurity and Infrastructure Security Agency, Nick Anderson, tells NPR that they are aware of the potential incidents in Minnesota and are helping to provide support along with the EPA. While Anderson did not attribute the activity to any specific hacking group, he said in a statement that organizations should review a federal advisory published just days ago about Iranian hackers targeting technology used by water utilities. Jenna McLaughlin, NPR News.
4: Wall Street's trading higher at this hour. 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
9: This is Maine Public Radio News. Good morning. I'm Erwin Gratz at 11:04. Governor Mills' press office didn't respond to a request from Maine Public about whether she'll endorse fellow Democrat Choi Jackson in his U.S. Senate race against Republican Susan Collins. Steve Mistler reports.
10: Early this week, Mills stopped short of endorsing him when asked about it by WMTW. She told the station that Collins is vulnerable and should be defeated. Jackson and Mills have had a rocky relationship dating back to when she was first sworn into office and he became president of the Maine Senate. Jackson was also critical of the governor during his unsuccessful bid for governor this year and often blamed her for blocking bills that he proposed in the legislature. Mills also ran for the U.S. Senate, but suspended her campaign in April after failing to gain ground against Graham Plattner. For Maine Public Radio News, I'm Steve Mistler.
9: 650 acres of important habitat for rare and endangered species in York County is being bought and preserved as a new state wildlife management area. The Jabung Woods abuts a branch of the Mousam River and is one of the largest undeveloped parcels in the river watershed. The state and Maine Coast Heritage Trust share the cost. The parcel will be open for hunting, fishing, and recreation. Maine Wildlife Park officials have announced the unexpected loss of their beloved black bear, Lovey. In a Facebook post, they say one of her keepers observed her eating and behaving normally Wednesday morning. A little while later, the keeper said Lovey suddenly collapsed and passed away within minutes. Partly sunny this afternoon, raising temperatures back into the 70s and low 80s. A few clouds tonight, lows in the mid to upper 50s. Clouds, but no rain tomorrow.
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12: I'm Jennifer Rooks, and this is Maine Calling. 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It can have real health benefits. Today, we'll discuss emerging research on how the arts can promote health and restorative healing. We'll also learn about some arts initiatives here in Maine promoting this connection. My guest for the hour, Alisa Tiedemann, who is Research Program Manager with the International Arts and Mind Lab at Johns Hopkins University. Matt Cahill is co-founder and creative director of Hogfish Regenerative Arts, and Christina Carraz is the program director of the Maine Arts Commission Arts and Health Roundtables. We invite you to join the conversation. Have you noticed how engaging with the arts can put your mind at ease or even have more noticeable health effects? 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Welcome to all of you. Alisa, I'm going to start with you. The Hearts and Mind Lab at Johns Hopkins does so much interesting research. And I'm learning from your website and looking into this, that this is an entire field, isn't it, called neuroaesthetics. It seems to me, reading some of the research, that our understanding is rapidly expanding, that right now it's sort of the tip of the iceberg. Is that right?
13: Yeah, that's absolutely true. Thank you so much for having me. I'm really excited to be here and talk about the field of neuroarts. which is looking at how arts and aesthetic experiences can influence health, well-being, human behavior, strengthen communities. Really, the list is kind of endless of the benefits that we can get from arts engagement. And yeah, I think this is something that artists and community arts programs have always known. And what's exciting is this growing body of evidence that is really showing us the physiological changes that can happen, as well as all the mental health benefits, and really kind of across different sectors, across public health, psychology. You know, we're seeing just this evidence really coming to the forefront. So it's a really exciting time to be a part of this research.
12: Well, and just last month, you published a big study about arts engagement and trauma recovery. What did you find?
13: Yes, that was our study that was looking at a program out of Seattle, actually, called Path with Art. And they are a community-based arts program that works with people who have experienced trauma, including veterans, people who have experienced homelessness. And we looked really at aspects that are related to trauma recovery, so mental well-being, social connectedness, and self-efficacy. And we saw across each of those that participating in these programs with Path with Art, they had positive benefits both on psychological measures as well as just in the exit surveys. So some really, really promising research for this type of community arts programming.
12: Well, Christina, you organized the Maine Arts and Health Roundtables. What are these and what's their goal?
14: Yeah, the roundtables gathered throughout the fall. We had 8 of them. The goal was to bring together practitioners, artists, anyone doing art that felt that it impacted their well-being, kind of building off of the trauma research. We had a veterans roundtable, and veterans said that the arts saved their life. And I think that is really, at the end of the day, what this work can do is it can save lives. And it's for everybody. We all consume art every day. And so the roundtables are an opportunity for people to talk about what they're doing in the arts as related to their health. And we're going to be doing another series of roundtables in the fall and winter. And we're looking again for new topics and speakers. And so you can go on our website and fill out a form to be one of those speakers if you'd like, and be happy to talk to you about it.
12: And Christina, how have you found the medical community? Have they been welcoming of this conversation?
14: Yeah, we had the convening at Maine Health Lifestyle in Brunswick, Lifestyle Medicine, and the health community is very open to it. In fact, there was a program at the University of Maine in Arts and Health that was a certification that was very popular. And, you know, the University of Florida has its arts and medicine program. So it is a growing, as Liz said, it's a growing and large field, which is very exciting.
12: Matt Hogfish, the group that you co-founded and lead, promotes something called regenerative arts. I'm having trouble saying it. And I'm thinking that term may sound a little out there to some, a little woo-woo.
15: Yeah.
12: So why do you explain to us what you mean by regenerative arts?
15: No, totally. This is a topic of much discussion amongst us about what is the best word for what we're trying to do. And we keep returning to regenerative. And that was because we got married, my husband and I, my co-founder, Edwin Cahill, who's originally from Maine, at Wolf's Neck Center for Agriculture. And they do regenerative agriculture. And that had me ask, what is regenerative agriculture? And when I heard the principles about being part of the solution instead of the least amount of problem, that led me to think, like, what would that mean for the arts if we were to think in that way, in this kind of systemic way of making change in our communities and for individuals? So that's why we have arrived at the tag regenerative arts, and we hope to live up to it. And it's been interesting with an investigation to realize that so much of this is also indigenous knowledge that has been kept by Wabanaki people, often against our own oppression and violence for so many years. And so how also to address that concern and to learn from and get in better relationship with the land and each other and all the people who live here without appropriating, but lifting up all voices. So that's an ongoing question we ask a lot too.
12: Yeah. Well, Matt, tell us about the performance you have coming up, Holy Unwinding, and holy is W-H-O-L-L-Y.
15: Yeah, we might have to start saying like holy or something instead of holy unwinding to make that clear in audio. But yes, we're really excited. It's the first time. So to make regenerative arts, the big principle for us, one of them in agriculture, is biodiversity. And thinking through that is like, how do we foster diverse viewpoints in the performing arts field, in the stories that we hear, that when we like think of a leader, or we think of a powerful, or we think of love, what stories come to mind that we draw on, that we think we're so independent, but we're actually drawing from all this art throughout the ages? And what can we do to foster and incubate stories that help everyone feel that they belong and have a place in this world? And as a gay kid growing up, I know how powerful it was to watch Will and Grace and to slowly be accepted by community and invited by Maine itself. So that was already a story that allowed us to be here. And so as our residency, we do a big show that centers a traditionally marginalized community. And then we also give those artists who come to do the show a residency and say, what do you want to make? How can we support you to tell your story from the ground up? And this is really exciting with Holy Unwinding because it's the first time that a show started in the residency and grew bit by bit by bit by bit and became the main stage show. And it's by Haley McAvoy, who's been with us three summers. This is her fourth. And she is a wonderful mezzo-soprano. And she is also an artist who has cerebral palsy. And her journey to embodiment and loving her body again led her on this path to a thing that I teach called the Alexander Technique, which is a hands-on healing mind-body awareness technique that's taught in a lot of conservatories like Juilliard, where I first experienced it. She just started having dreams and visions of what this was and what was happening. And it was the first time in her life that she felt like she was actually being listened to about what her body needed instead of being told what to do or put into surgeries. And it was her way of processing. So it relates so much to me of, like, Elisa, what you were saying, of drama therapy and music therapy and getting people to tell their stories and supporting them and then cultivating a community to listen. It's going to be July 22nd, 24th, and 25th at Halo at the Point. The music's kind of a mashup between Carole King and Joni Mitchell meets Hildegard von Bingen and Bach, because those are all the things that Haley loves. There's like a killer 80s power ballad like Whitney Houston, which I'm excited about. We collaborate with Double House Arts Collective to do a gallery with art from the local community with disabilities to share how it's not just Haley's story. It's the largest marginalized community on the planet, I learned through this process. And that if we're lucky, we're all going to go there. And then at the end, we have an inclusive dance party in collaboration with Spark Inclusive Arts so that everyone can dance together. Because again, these things that have been done since time immemorial of dancing together, making music together, seems to really bring community together in addition to being Haley's story.
12: Elisa, what do we know about what's going on? How come arts can help us heal? Is it because, you know, there's so much we're learning now about how stress affects health? Is it because when we participate in arts, all the, you know, sort of bad chemicals that we that come with stress go away, or is it something else? Or are there many different things going on?
13: Yeah, I don't think we can kind of boil it down to a simple answer. And I think it's also can be really individualized for different people. So in a lot of the research that we're finding, so talking about the path with art that I just mentioned, some people say that the kind of social connection was the biggest factor for them or having that sense of kind of community. For other people, it was the kind of transformative experience of pouring themselves into something and creating something, or being able to verbalize something, or not being able to express something that they haven't been able to actually verbalize, but being able to express that in a tactile way or through a visual art. So I think, you know, it really varies between obviously the art form and then the individual person and what they're able to, what kind of benefits they get from it. And I think, you know, like I said, we're seeing a lot as well as just the physiological changes that are able to happen in, you know, reducing, like you said, different chemicals and, or neurotransmitters that are released when you're participating in some of these things. And so there's just so much more to explore. And, you know, I think the answer is always going to be more complicated than one factor, though.
12: We'll go to Steve, who's calling from Freeport. Hi, Steve. Go ahead.
16: Hi there. Thanks very much. Great program. I wanted to explore one aspect of the arts, namely music. I've been reading a book that I'd love people to know about. Maybe you do know about this. It's called I Heard There Was a Secret Chord, Music as Medicine. It's written by the neuroscientist and musician Daniel Levitin. And it updates a lot of what we know about the brain. It is a fascinating book, but in my own personal life as a young lad, my folks exposed me to music through records. And I learned quickly, though I had no idea what was going on, that it could evoke emotions that, you know, if you have a good cry, you feel better. The storm's over and life looks better. And I did a little bit of that as a young lad. And it just, and then I discovered in church I could harmonize reasonably well and that it was very uplifting. And it sort of stayed with me. I've been in bands and enjoyed that. But this is a fabulous book that I highly recommend.
12: Well, thank you for recommending it. And Matt, there is something about singing, and there's something about singing with others.
15: Yes. It's a powerful thing. I've been singing all my life, and I teach singing, and I still don't quite understand why it's so powerful, but it's something we feel. And it's exciting for me too. I mean, we experiment with a lot of these things, these books that we're reading, and where I get excited is trying to implement these for the greatest health and wellness of our community and our individuals, and the power of really inviting the audience to sing. I mean, at a lot of the performances that never happens. And that's why we do it pretty much every time we get together.
12: Steve, thank you. Let's see. We'll go to Michael calling from Falmouth. Hi, Michael. Go ahead.
17: How are you? In this world dominated by technology, I mean, just sitting beside others and sharing a live experience is profoundly healing. At my theater, the Footlights Theater, over the last 13 seasons, we found that the age 45 and up patron demographic really benefits from theater and concerts because it stimulates memory and it encourages movement and builds friendships. It also offers a safe place for those, you know, facing illness and grief and trauma or caregiving, you know, to process their experiences and find comfort and simply escape. You know, I believe the arts are places where people go to heal. And sometimes the best medicine, you know, isn't found in a prescription bottle. It's found in a song or a story or a painting or a dance.
12: Michael, thank you for calling in. And Elisa, it's interesting you use the word prescription because that is some of the research that you are focusing on is docs or healthcare providers actually prescribing arts.
13: Yeah, we did a study in Massachusetts on CultureRx, which was a social prescription program that was actually prescribing going to the theater or going to museum or different types of arts and culture experience. And I think actually what was one of the really interesting findings from this study was maybe something we weren't as expecting as much, but the providers who were providing the prescriptions also saw a huge benefit that they felt like they were able to help patients in a new way and a way that, you know, obviously historically has not been taught in med school, but they were able to kind of change up how they practice in a way and hear the positive benefits that, you know, people were experiencing by engaging in these things. And that made them feel like a better provider, that they were really, offering something that maybe people hadn't really thought about before. And I think what's really cool too, is this can be across, you know, across the lifespan. The caller mentioned older individuals 45 and over, but this can also, there's tons of research in early education we're doing a lot of research in adolescence right now. And so there's really, so many different people that could benefit from that type of social prescription.
12: Yeah. Christina, did you have something to add?
14: Yeah. I just want to say that at the commission, we're exploring social prescription. With the United Way of Southern Maine, we are looking for grant funding to work with the ALIS population. Those are people who have just above the poverty line, so pretty much 75% of Maine, so that they could access through Portland Health these prescriptions. Maybe it is a dance class for Parkinson's disease, which we know can reduce falls by 30%, reduce the need for medications, and you know, bring people together so that it affects the depression and social isolation. So social prescription is also something that is being looked at by most state ART agencies, and there's funding flowing nationally towards arts and health in general. But we have seen Massachusetts, New York, Connecticut all have social prescribing programs, and it's the model in Europe, in the UK. So there's empirical evidence that it works, and it can be embedded, as we already know, because for thousands of years, people have been using the arts to heal, that we can bring this to Maine, and we can work to, dare I say, solve our healthcare crisis. It can be a bridge to healing.
12: Michael, thanks for your call. Calling in now is Johanna Franzel, who is a biodynamic craniosacral therapist, and I'm going to ask her to explain what that is, also a teacher and audio producer, and the author of the new book that will be out next week called Write Yourself Home. Johanna, thanks so much for calling in.
18: Thanks so much for having me, Jen. I'm really delighted to be here.
12: So explain what a biodynamic... Yeah, tell us what a biodynamic craniosacral therapist is.
18: Yeah, I mean, without getting too much into the weeds, it's a way of supporting a nervous system. It's maybe a little bit of a cousin to what Matt shared around his work with Alexander Technique. So it's really helping folks of any condition have more ease in their felt sense moving through the day. And it was incredibly helpful for me because one of the principles that I'm hearing echoed in this conversation is sort of how we locate the health without bypassing what isn't well. And so that's become really instrumental to my work, both as a writer and as a practitioner and as a teacher.
12: Well, I know that you have a personal story. You've experienced serious health problems and found that writing helped you. Tell us about your experience and how it led to this book.
18: Yeah, thanks. So I was diagnosed with something called Crohn's disease almost 25 years ago. So I became a very frequent flyer in hospitals and with practitioners and doctors. And I pretty quickly understood that while Western medicine could keep me not dead, which I absolutely needed, I needed a really different set of tools to understand how to live well in a body like mine. So I had a background in storytelling and public radio, and then also as a teacher, and then in body work. And so I developed this practice called embodied writing, which is incredibly simple. It's just you begin with the body, simple movement or breath exercise, a writing prompt. But what I found as I taught it more and more was that it really ignited something for folks in an ability to connect to their own experience and their own story. And I'm thinking about what Matt said about how do we incubate stories that help people feel they belong. And so one of the powerful parts of this process, and a lot of the practices are shared in the book, Write Yourself Home, is that it is supporting you to create stories that you tell from the inside out and that help that sense of belonging in your own life.
12: And Johanna, would you say that this has helped you, if not heal from Crohn's disease, because I don't think you ever heal from it, but live with it, and has it helped your everyday life?
18: Yes, it's been a radical transformation for me. I mean, the tagline for the book is a creative guide for living well in the body you have. So, you know, whether or not you live with chronic illness, we all have bodies, we know that can be rough. And so how we practice connecting to that health, connecting to our story, really can be its own kind of medicine. And so I can live a really good life alongside having a chronic illness and have seen that work in a lot of different spaces.
12: Johanna, thank you so much for calling in. Johanna Franzel is the author of the new book that'll be out just next month, just a few weeks, Write Yourself Home. This is Maine Calling. We'll be right back.
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12: Welcome back. This is Maine Calling. I'm Jennifer Rooks. We're talking now about healing and the arts. My guest, Matt Cahill, who's creative director for Hogfish Regenerative Arts. 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And Elisa Tiedemann is research program manager for the International Arts and Mind Lab at Johns Hopkins. We invite you to join the conversation. Our email address, talk@mainpublic.org. Comment on Facebook or Instagram or give us a call at 1-800-399-3566. Joining us now is author Carl Little, who you likely know from his many books about art in Maine. Hi, Carl. Thanks for calling in.
23: Good to talk to you.
12: You know, Carl, I have noticed that many hospitals and healthcare facilities hang art on the walls of hallways and waiting rooms. I always thought that was just to make the place seem less institutional, but it's more than that, isn't it?
23: It really is. And some of these hospitals, like St. Joseph's in Bangor, have really made a real attempt to bring art into the hallways of their institutions. The Healing Arts Commission at St. Joseph's has made a mission of presenting contemporary Maine artists, you know, as a way, yes, to kind of soothe and take away the sterile feeling of hospitals, but also to engage patients and staff and others in the artwork itself. They've had some wonderful shows. Paul Black, who is a wonderful, the late Paul Black was an impressionist painter from Portland. Gail Page, I saw her show there recently of abstract paintings. Nina Jerome, Jill Hoy, Diana Young. It's quite a lineup. I did want to mention, though, also that another art form is poetry, and I had an opportunity to write a piece about Gary Lawless last year. He's the owner of Gulf of Maine Books, and over the years, he spent a lot of time at Spindleworks, which is a wonderful organization in Brunswick for people who have intellectual disabilities. And he's brought poetry into that community and used it as a way to open communication and engage these students and people in a creative manner. I really think this is a wonderful program that he's been doing.
12: Well, Carl, thanks so much for taking the time to call in. That was author Carl Little, who writes extensively about art in Maine. Elise, I wanted to ask you, do we know, are there, you know, I'm going to go back to hospitals and have paintings on the walls or in the waiting room or something like that. Are there certain kinds of paintings that are more effective than others? Is a landscape or something with certain colors or not really?
13: Yeah, I know one thing that I can speak to definitely in the research is kind of not necessarily visual art alone, but the just built environment of the room. So natural light, having a window where you could see nature, has had shown really positive effects. And I believe that there has been actual research on reducing a patient's need for pain medication based on the design of the hospital room that they're in. So, you know, having art in there and, like I said, light, or I think they found best is actual views of nature, but you can also have a screen where you have you know, use technology to have nature, so it feels almost a little bit more immersive. So I think that I can't speak to exactly the specific types of art, but I think that there's a lot of work being done in this place, in this area. And I think the fact that they've really found, I think it was almost up to like 30% change in needing pain medication when they had a room with those features, which is obviously really powerful. And there's also been some research on music in hospital rooms and having actually live musicians come in during procedures and being played. And that has also showed a lot of benefits for patients.
12: Wow. We'll go to Diana calling from Harpswell. Hi, Diana. Go ahead.
0: Hi there. I'm the director of the Onion Foundation, and I'm so glad you're doing this program today. We focus on making arts accessible to everyone.
12: Oh, dear. Diana, your call is breaking up. Shoot, I'm going to ask if you could maybe call back in just a minute because we can't hear you. I'm going to go to Jeannie calling from Portland. Hi, Jeannie. Go ahead.
1: Hi, can you hear me?
12: Yes.
1: Awesome. Well, I am representing Art Van, which is a nonprofit that provides mobile art therapy. We go into underserved communities and bring the supplies to people facing economic barriers like financial or transportation, and bring group art therapy. We have credentialed and board certified art therapists on our team. We love the Onion Foundation. They're a big supporter of ours, and Spindleworks is one of our neighbors in Brunswick as well. We serve over 1,000 participants from Western Maine to Midcoast Maine, and we really see the use of art therapy in these underserved communities, working with ages 3 to 18 years old, as well as senior citizens. It helps bring a peer-to-peer network and build emotional toolkits within these people that potentially can avoid acute care in the future. And conversations really range from anything like an everyday stressor to navigating more complex uncertainties like food insecurity or housing. But one of the things that we're really excited about that is upcoming is an art exhibit that we put on where our Art Van youth are able to hang their work next to a professional's. And while it's a fundraiser for us, what we have seen over the years, what's much more important and impactful, is that these Art Van youth are able to see their work hanging next to a professional's, and then we pay them 50% of the sale price of their art piece. And when we hand them a check for their work, it really shows them that their creativity matters and there is value in their artwork. And it's just been a really, really impactful event. I invite you all to that July 23rd at Mass Landing Brewing in Freeport. But we're really proud of the work that we've been able to bring to communities over the last 20 years. And we're really grateful to all of our supporters, including Maine Arts Commission, who has had us on their roundtables before as well.
12: Great. Jeannie, thanks so much for calling. Anything you'd like to add, Christina?
14: Well, I sent out a lot of hearts for you all. I'm so inspired by what Art Van is doing. In fact, we have a program called Maine Creates that funded several dozen projects, and Art Van was a part of that, Southern Maine, bringing children together to create art. So if you have Art Van or need Art Van in your community, please reach out to them. I wish when my son was little that I had known about what Art Van is doing. So.
12: Thank you, Jeannie. Yeah, congratulations on the work that you're doing. We'll go also to Portland and Mike. Hi, Mike. Go ahead.
3: Hi. In my personal life, art has been huge in helping me survive what was a very stressful occupation. And in a range of stuff, in music, both playing and singing, the experience of a whole ensemble of musicians taking a breath together is a really powerful one. It's really unifying. And woodworking on the other end of it is a solitary contemplative thing to do. And the combination of those really, I think, saved my career. I was able to, you know, use that. I call my wood shop my sanctuary.
12: Mike, thank you. Thank you for calling in. And it occurs to me, Elisa, I asked you earlier why, what's happening. And it's so interesting because it seems to me it's hard to, when there's so many different ways of doing art and taking in art, and there's so many different ways that it affects people, it's a hard thing to measure, is what I'm guessing.
13: Mm-hmm. Yeah, that's definitely true. And I think they're with, you know, the advances in technology, we're finding new ways to measure it. You know, thinking about, because live performance is something that is so, seems, you know, we hear such powerful testimonies. And so we've been exploring ideas around things like mobile EEG. You know, traditionally, when you think about trying to measure physiological symptoms, you think about being in a lab hooked up to all these wires and to machines. And obviously, that is difficult to translate that into the real world. But there's definitely been a lot of advances in ways that we can do that, as well as with virtual reality. So, you know, having people be able to kind of have an immersive experience and then be able to measure that in the lab is where we're starting to see a lot of that physiological data coming from.
12: Yeah. And I'm guessing it's important to be able to measure it. So, for example, if a doc wants to prescribe art therapy, there's some evidence and proof to get insurance companies to pay for it.
13: Sure, absolutely. And there's so many different ways that, you know, we can talk about it. One of the things that we've also been involved in is some economic analysis, which is also going to be really important when we're talking about getting insurance to cover these things. So, you know, there was a study that was done on music for Alzheimer's and the economic kind of benefits of that for society. And so I think we're going to be seeing a lot more of that research as well, to be able to really to get these things paid for by insurance.
12: We'll go to Diana again from the Onion Foundation. Diana, let's see if we can hear you now.
5: I'm on an old-fashioned landline, so better.
12: Love that.
5: I'm so glad that you're doing this program today. The Onion Foundation focuses on arts and making art available to people throughout the entire state of Maine. Art Van is one of our grantees, and Hogfish, Spindleworks, some of the ones that people mentioned today. And we actually did a three-part series. People can see it on our website, onionfoundation.org, all about arts and well-being. And it talks a little bit about the research that is there, how people who participate in these programs have improved memory, there's reduced rate of substance use, and also just feelings of connectedness and joy. And then we also talk about some of the incredible organizations in Maine that are really busy offering arts programming, both arts education, exhibits, performances. And our goal here is to strengthen those organizations so they can grow and include more and more people. One group, Maine Inside Out, focuses particularly not only on youth, but people who are incarcerated. It really gives people an opportunity to express themselves, but also, as your program's discussing, have physical and emotional well-being. So this is just an important program. I personally have attended one of the Hogfish's programs, and I can tell you they're incredibly powerful. Really enjoyable, really intense, and I really encourage all your listeners to go to the next one.
12: Thanks, Diana, for calling in. Which Hogfish performance did you attend?
5: There was one focused on grief, and I think that was very powerful. It was, I think, really well attended, and there was all different kinds of art so that people could respond to whatever kind of calls them and moves them. So I just know that the programs are incredibly creative, everything from writing to Alexander technique to music performances, including by Wabanaki musicians. Just really powerful kind of programming.
12: Diana, thank you so much for calling. Matt?
15: Thank you, Diana. And thanks for the support. What I'm thinking about from all this really interesting talks is just how I'm the black sheep of a doctor family that they might even be listening at the moment. Grandfather was OBGYN. uncle's OBGYN. My father was a cardiologist, said he's the first to practice above the belt. Mom, a pediatrician, brother, a neurologist. And I thought I was going into the art realm to get away from it. But then I realized slowly that I was actually doing everything up to surgery and pills is where I love to be and think about. And like an ounce of prevention is worth a pound of cure kind of idea. And like, what are we doing as a community, as our institutions, depending on your viewpoint, may or may not be serving us in the way that we hope they are serving us? And how are we gathering in large structures? Sometimes I think of Russian dolls that like, the container that's holding the container of you. And when it's being held in a certain way, you don't even have to think about breathing or think about that it's okay to share that you have some grief. And when it's not being held for you, that's really tricky to do. It requires a lot of you, the individual. So I think that's one of the areas that we're working on as things are becoming more and more digital and more spread out. It's like, it feels like in some ways the in-person gathering is even more and more important as a dichotomy, and exploring how we can make that beautiful for everybody.
12: Christina.
14: Yeah, Matt, I love the analogy of the Russian doll, and it really is a good example of how arts and health is layers and layers of different sectors. Mm-hmm. And one of those sectors is workforce development. So the teaching artist that now is coming up through that we're going to need for workforce to address 29% of our population are older adults. And so we're going to need teaching artists to teach those classes, things like creative aging, which are consecutive classes, 6 to 8 weeks for older adults to be able to come together and learn a different art form. But we're going to need the teaching artists. So we are planning on rolling out some trainings here in the next month. People can sign up to become a teaching artist in creative aging if they would like. And it's free, funded through the A.E. Mickelson Foundation and the National Association for Art Agencies.
12: Well, we have to take another quick break. This is Maine Calling. We'll be right back.
21: 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Crime and Punishment in America is a new four-part film by Lynn Novick. The series examines criminal justice in America from the colonial era to today and explores how Americans have wrestled with the problem of crime, the purpose of punishment, and the meaning of justice for 250 years. Lynn Novick will present a special preview of the film at the Gracie Theater in Bangor on Monday evening, August 24th, followed by a panel discussion. The event is free and open to the public, but seats are limited. To learn more about the Crime and Punishment in America preview event and to reserve your tickets, please visit the community section of mainepublic.org.
12: Welcome back. This is Maine Calling. I'm Jennifer Rooks. Today we're talking about the intersection of arts, health, and healing. My guests, Christina Carras with the Maine Arts Commission, Matt Cahill with Hogfish Regenerative Arts, and Elisa Tiedemann with the International Arts and Mind Lab. Share your comments and questions. Send an email if you're quick, talk@mainepublic.org. Our phone number, 1-800-399-3566. I have an email here from CR. Really enjoyed a book called Your Brain on Art. And after reading it, discovered the author isn't an artist, but on the artist spectrum. And this is by Ivy Ross and Susan Magsiman. And Elisa, this is your colleague and the person who founded Arts and Mind Lab, correct?
13: Yeah, Susan is fantastic. She was working on that book kind of in secret. I was working with her at the lab, and then all of a sudden she kind of said, I'm coming out with a book. And then next thing you know, it was a New York Times bestseller. So it is fantastic and really kind of, you know, a great depiction of all of the work that the lab does, as well as the NeuroArts Blueprint, which is kind of looking at how we can move this field of NeuroArts forward. So I definitely recommend everyone check it out, because it really gets into what's happening in your brain and at a physiological level when engaging in different art forms.
12: We'll go to Kristen calling from Goldsboro. Hi, Kristen. Go ahead.
4: Hi. I was an artist before I was in a very bad car accident, and I had a traumatic brain injury. And when I started doing art, and it took me years because my hands wouldn't work, but I started doing art more because my little sister had passed away, so I started to do cartoons of our childhood. And it took me a long time, but I did about 90 of them, and some were worse than others because, like I said, I couldn't control my hand, but I could feel my brain actually working better, and my memory got better, and it just was such a positive experience to do it again. And but I also want to say that I heard you speak about cranial sacral therapy, and I had that done, and that is excellent work also.
12: Kristen, thank you so much for calling in, and I'm so glad you're doing better. And Elisa, are you surprised to hear that as Kristen is doing her art, she could feel her brain healing?
13: No, I mean, it's always incredible to hear kind of the lived experience of the work that we do. I know there's definitely research on drawing and doodling, kind of lowering stress hormones. And I think what you also said is powerful about being able to kind of create your childhood memories through those drawings. I think that can be a very healing process. There was probably a lot going on. And again, really glad to hear that that was a healing process for you.
12: Kristen, thanks for calling in. We'll go to Kylie calling from South Portland. Hi, Kylie, go ahead.
6: Hi, I am a suicide policy specialist in the state of Maine, and I just wanted to name that the arts are a wonderful suicide prevention method. And it's not just the act of creation, which is absolutely a prevention method, but to receive art or something that somebody has made for you by hand. And it doesn't have to be fine art, you know, like one of the things that we do in my little group called MUSE, which stands for Mainers Understanding Suicidal Experiences, is we do a friendship bracelet drive. And the act of receiving something that somebody has carefully woven by hand reminds somebody who might be struggling that they are cared for. And it's just a really remarkable opportunity for people who are experiencing something that is so stigmatized to be able to use metaphors or similes or to represent the way that they're feeling in art rather than say it out loud, because there's a lot of fear around what happens if you tell people that you're experiencing suicidal ideation. And so having creative ways to express yourself alleviates that burden and that secrecy of holding that in by yourself. And there's some incredible artists in Maine. I want to shout out the poet Maya Williams, who writes about her suicidal experiences.

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1: 10 to 44.
2: Kylie, I'm so glad you called in, and this is so interesting to me that the gift, the handmade gift, the artistic gift, because I'm sure that everyone listening today has known someone they're worried about and feels helpless. So knitting that person a hat or sculpting something for them or making a friendship bracelet could really be powerful.
1: Yeah, absolutely. A hand-painted card, even just a thoughtful handwritten note. There's an evidence-based practice called caring contacts that hospitals do for folks who are discharging after involuntary hospitalization. And they found that if you send a handwritten note, that person is statistically less likely to die by suicide. So if you're worried about someone, just show them that you care by creating something for them.
2: Wow. Kylie, thank you for that. Those words of wisdom, I'm sure so many people appreciate them. Let's see, we're going to go to Kurt from the Maine State Music Theater. Hi, Kurt.
3: Hey, how are you? A quick shout out to Matt and Hogfish. I've attended an event there and was astounded at how amazing it was. And then earlier you had the Onion Foundation, and of course they are just unbelievable because their founders actually show up and partake of what they help fund, which is pretty awesome. But as to the topic for today, I wanted to say that my favorite part of my job is having people tell me that Maine State Music Theater and spending 2 hours with us rejuvenates their day and makes them changes their mood and makes them better. Historically, I know that over time, in the Depression, whenever there's an economic downturn, theater survives because people want to be happier and we brighten their spirit. But even more powerfully, I think that when we present something that is emotional or maybe has a sad content to it in the theater, we have permission to live in that feeling for a little while, which helps us maybe not erase that feeling, but helps us deal with it and helps us get rid of it. The best example of that is Ghost, the musical, which the musical follows sort of the storyline of the movie. But I believe people love it because it gives them permission to miss people in the past that society tells us we're not supposed to miss. We're not supposed to allow ourselves to feel those feelings. We're supposed to keep marching on. Well, that gives us a couple hours to live in that, you know, that memory of those people, which helps us move on then.
2: Kurt, thank you so much for calling in. And Elisa, this reminds me of a point I really wanted to make sure we made during this program. One of the things most interesting to me to learn, because we have done Maine Calling programs on arts therapy, but that one does not have to actually be doing that art, painting that painting, singing that song, dancing that dance, but just attending or you know, going to a concert or going to a museum has benefit. That's really interesting. Is that sort of new?
4: I think that's probably, again, people who have been attending art performances could probably have always told you, but I think it's a concept that we're seeing more in the research. One thing that I think, you know, there's so much that can be happening when you're just beholding art. As the caller was talking, I was thinking about the idea of perspective taking. You know, when you're taking in a live performance, you can be seeing other people's stories and there's a little bit of distance from it, and you can, you know, build empathy as well. And same thing with reading literature. You know, it really creates these opportunities. And I think something that's also really, really interesting is there's actually been research showing that there's can be synchronicity that happens in an audience that's seeing a live performance. So there can actually be brain waves that are synchronizing as they are all experiencing some type of emotive state, which is just so fascinating. And so much could be done there around conflict resolution. And, you know, there's just a lot that we could learn from just beholding art.
2: Okay, pardon the pun, but that is kind of mind-blowing that there could be synchronizing in brainwaves and in a experience. And Christina and Matt are both nodding like, well, yeah.
5: Well, it's something we joke about that, like, you have to have a theater of a certain size in order for people to laugh, like, just to feel comfortable. If you think of, like, five people, it just feels like, can I laugh? I don't know. But when there's a certain mass number where there is...

0: that feeling of synchronization, and it really can like help you really move into that release that Kurt was talking about and other guests were talking about. And so that's kind of why at Hogfish we're working on kind of that size and scale, so that again there's this kind of Russian doll container that's holding the individual for this feeling of transformation, that it's not all left on them to do all these beautiful individual practices, which I also teach and work on, but kind of working on both sides, both like from the bottom up and the top down.
1: Oh my goodness, so many calls, so little time. I'm going to try to squeeze in one or two. Go to Linda in Washington. Hi, Linda, go ahead.
2: Hey there, how are you?
1: Great.
2: I just wanted to call and say that we need to thank and give a shout out to all of our public school arts teachers. I taught art for 25 years, and we've always known about the healing power of art, and it's wonderful. As a teacher, how you can connect with students that might not be able to function that well in public schools, but they find that the arts are just this really great way to express themselves. And seeing kids just always want to hang out in art rooms and listening to music in art class and all that kind of stuff, we just know how beneficial this is to kids. So if we can still keep promoting Maine, K through 12 schools, by supporting the arts programs and appreciating how important those are as well. Thanks
1: Linda,
2: so much
1: thank you for
2: your show.
1: calling. And Linda will be our last call. I apologize to all of you waiting and all of the emails because so many interesting stories supporting this whole concept. And thank you for our guest today, Elisa Tiedemann, Research Program Manager at the International Arts and Mind Lab at Johns Hopkins, Matt Cahill, Creative Director with Hogfish Regenerative Arts, and Christina Karaz, Program Director of the Maine Arts Commission Arts and Health Roundtables. Today's sound engineer was Chris Bridges. Maine Calling is produced by Jonathan Smith and Cindy Hahn. Tomorrow on the program, the role of craft in Maine, from Wabanaki baskets to wooden furniture. I'm Jennifer Rooks. 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
5: 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Sharks have been on this planet for longer than trees. They're older than the rings of Saturn.
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6: It's 12 noon, and from Maine Public Radio, this is Here and Now. I'm Bill Johnson. In this hour, Hamas, for the first time, agrees to disarm, but only when Israel upholds its Gaza truce. Here and Now, we'll have the latest. The seven states that rely on water from the Colorado River have still been unable to come to a water-sharing agreement. Here and Now will have details. And federal regulators have fined Woodland Pulp in Baileyville nearly $800,000 for exposing workers to chemical hazards. These stories and more on Here and Now on Maine Public Radio. 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
7: Live from NPR News, I'm Lakshmi Singh. President Trump is holding a cabinet meeting at Camp David in Maryland this hour. He is defending his domestic agenda of tariffs, addressing high health care costs, and investment initiatives, all of which he says benefit U.S. workers. The secretaries of state and defense who've helped the president spearhead the U.S. war with Iran are sitting on either side of Trump. The Republican leader is also defending his hardline immigration enforcement campaign, citing the massive migration currently confronting Spain.
8: That's going to be a talking point for the midterms, because when you look at what happened to Spain, they don't know what to do. And it's happening again today. They're coming in by the tens of thousands. They're just invading the country.
7: About 60,000 migrants have crossed into the tiny Spanish territory of Ceuta from Morocco over the last 24 hours, according to local authorities. Spain blames human smugglers for fueling a migration crisis. There was no immediate response from the Moroccan government on the latest figures released by Spanish authorities. Michigan's primary is Tuesday. Congresswoman Haley Stevens and former public health official Abdul El-Sayed are in a fierce battle for the Democratic Senate nomination, mirroring national divisions in the party. NPR's Sam Greenglass spoke to voters in suburban Detroit.
9: Air Force veteran Joel Rutherford worries the primary is tearing Democrats apart.
10: You have candidates that are very different. And I think what happens is this passion has just become so big.
9: Rutherford is supporting El-Sayed and thinks about his choice this way.
10: We're not going to get everything we want, but we have to at least try.
9: The pro-Israel lobbying group AIPAC is also spending millions to boost Stevens and oppose El-Sayed, who supports ending military aid to Israel and has made calling out corporate money in politics a key message. Alan Wolf says he believes Stevens is the one who can beat Republican Mike Rogers this fall.
11: You cannot win in Michigan without being able to sway independents. Haley is a fairly middle-of-the-road candidate who can actually do that.
9: Sam Greenglass, NPR News, Metro Detroit.
7: The long legal battle to erase the debts of nearly 500,000 federal student loan borrowers is coming to an end. More from NPR's Corey Turner.
12: The class action suit centered on a federal rule known as borrower defense. The rule allows borrowers to ask the U.S. Education Department to erase their debts if a school ripped them off by lying about things like job prospects or salary after graduation. Advocates filed the suit in 2019 when the first Trump administration delayed discharging loans for defrauded borrowers. In 2022, the Biden administration settled, but the current Trump administration asked the courts for a delay making good on that settlement.
7: That's NPR's Corey Turner reporting. The Dow is up more than 100 points. This is NPR News.
6: You're listening to Here and Now on Maine Public Radio. I'm Bill Johnson looking at Maine news. Federal regulators have fined Woodland Pulp in Baileyville nearly $800,000 for exposing workers to chemical hazards. The Occupational Safety and Health Administration investigated the mill following the deaths of two workers in January and a chemical fire in March. Patty White reports.
13: OSHA announced Thursday that it issued four citations to Woodland Pulp for willfully exposing workers to deadly hydrogen sulfide gas levels without proper alarms and breathing devices, and for allowing overflow wood pulp to build up in storage areas. The release of toxic gas in January resulted in the deaths of 20-year-old chemical engineering student Casey Malcolm and 26-year-old chemical engineer Alan Hornberger. OSHA issued eight additional citations for serious safety violations related to the incident and to the chemical fire in March. Woodland Pulp has received more than a dozen citations over the past decade, including for an incident in 2017 when 14 workers were taken to a hospital for chemical exposure. The company has 15 days to pay the penalties or contest the findings. For Maine Public Radio News,
14: I'm Patty White.
6: Brunswick is going to build a recreation trail around the perimeter of the former Brunswick Naval Air Station. The property, known as Brunswick Landing, now includes housing, businesses, and the Brunswick Executive Airport, which operates the airfield at the former Navy base. The trail project is to be done in four phases. Phase one will cost about $800,000, with about half coming from the town. For Maine Public Radio, I'm Bill Johnson.
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6: And taking a look at the weather for today, becoming partly sunny with isolated showers, highs 74 to 83. For tonight, a few clouds, lows 55 to 61. And for tomorrow, partly sunny with highs 75 to 87 degrees. Currently, Augusta, mostly sunny at 70. Caribou, cloudy at 66. Portland, partly sunny with scattered showers, 71 degrees. And Wiscasset, mostly cloudy at 75.
15: From NPR and WBUR, I'm Anthony Brooks.
7: I'm Indira Lakshmanan. It's Here and Now. President Trump says the Board of Peace he created last year has brokered a historic agreement with Hamas, the Palestinian militant group that until this month governed Gaza for nearly 20 years. For its part, Hamas says it won't hand over heavy weapons unless Israel ends its aggression and withdraws from Gaza first. A senior Israeli official says it will not withdraw further without Hamas disarming first. If that sounds familiar, it was part of a 20-point peace deal announced last fall. For more, let's bring in Middle East correspondent Borzu Daragahi. Borzu, good to have you back.
16: Thanks. It's a pleasure.
7: So, Borzu, after Trump's announcement, which came last night, a senior Hamas official told NPR that Israel must withdraw from Gaza first. A senior Israeli official says Hamas has to disarm first. That's been a sticking point all along. So what is different today?
16: I don't think there's much different. I think that this is not really that relevant of a deal. It's just something that Donald Trump put out on Truth Social. Maybe there were some breakthroughs in the negotiations, and he was trying to repackage that. More than anything, probably Hamas did this. It agreed to this, or appeared to agree to this, in order to throw the wrench into the upcoming Israeli elections, to sow a little bit of confusion and doubt on the part of both Netanyahu's supporters and those of the opposition.
7: Okay, that's interesting. So not just trying to get positive attention for the White House, because what we have seen happen before with negotiations on Gaza or negotiations with Iran over the war there, Trump has announced an agreement has been reached. That's good news for the White House, especially at the end of the week when there's other stuff going on like Todd Blanche. But then the agreements end up falling through and fighting resumes. So is this a distraction technique for domestic audiences to say, don't pay attention over there to the, you know, attorney general confirmation fight, which is not going well? Or is this really an attempt to interfere or put his thumb on the scale in what's happening on the ground in Israel and Gaza?
16: You know, does it really seem like he cares what's happening on the ground in Gaza with the Palestinians? There's been daily violence in Gaza, near daily violence, and the Israeli bombing continues, and the occupation of 60% of Gaza continues, and he doesn't seem to care much about that. What he does care about, as you pointed out, is the news cycle, throwing some good news into the news cycle, getting some positive headlines out there. Like I said, more likely than not, there is ongoing diplomatic developments. There are positive things happening diplomatically behind the scenes that we're not privy to, and he probably caught wind of that and thought that he would throw this out there to get some good headlines up there. And hey, look, it's working.
7: Okay. Last question, Borzu. We only have a minute left. Peace deals between longtime adversaries, they're hard to get. For the Northern Ireland peace deal is just one example. 30 years of violent conflict, 2 years of constant negotiation engagement with international negotiators closely involved. What conditions would be really needed to get to that really elusive Hamas-Israel peace? They, each side has certain must-haves.
16: Yeah, I think that a certain measure of confidence building would be required, and that would take months. But also on the part of the negotiators and interlocutors, more disinterested interlocutors. The Trump administration is so clearly on the side of one party in this battle that it can't reasonably be a mediator in this conflict.
14: That's longtime Middle East correspondent Borzu Daragahi. Thank you so much, Borzu.
16: It's been a pleasure.
15: All right, let's talk about the severe water shortage in the Colorado River and what the federal government proposes to do about it. The Colorado provides water to tens of millions of people across seven states, but it's facing dire drought conditions. The much-anticipated federal plan from the Bureau of Reclamation, released today, seeks to curb water usage across those seven states and would be updated every 2 years. The three lower basin states, Arizona, California, and Nevada, could face dramatic cuts in their water use over the next 2 years. Sarah Porter lives in Phoenix, one of the major cities that relies on the Colorado. She's director of the Kyle Center for Water Policy at Arizona State University and joins us now for more on this. Sarah, good to have you.
17: Good to be here.
15: What do we know about the federal government's plan to address the water crisis? What does it actually say?
17: Well, what we know so far, for sure, is that the federal government, through the U.S. Bureau of Reclamation, which manages the reservoirs and other infrastructure, has issued what they're calling a 10-year decision framework. And it's basically a statement of, I would say, the Bureau's idea of its full authority to respond to conditions on the reservoirs as they develop, to sort of do, you know, whatever is thrown at it, it's what the Bureau believes it has authority to do.
15: All right. So does that sound like a concrete plan to you that's going to make a difference?
17: It isn't a concrete plan. We've sort of had a heads up that this was coming. What they're proposing to do is to have short-term actual plans, what they're calling operational guidelines. So they probably will announce the first 2 years very soon. And we have a clue of what they're going to announce because the lower basin states, that's California, Arizona, and Nevada, already submitted a proposal to say, if this could be the 2-year plan, you know, we'll go along with it.
15: So I want to talk about those lower basin states because we're reading both the New York Times, the Washington Post are quoting a figure that those under this plan could face water reductions of up to water use reductions of up to 20%. Is that what you're understanding? And if that's the case, how is that even going to work? And what would that mean to cities like yours, for example?
17: Yeah. Well, that is my understanding. And, you know, they are proposing a huge amount of cuts. And to some extent, you know, these are unprecedented. And I would say one of the biggest things, first of all, it's a huge amount, you know, to voluntarily have cut. And California is stepping up and agreeing to take cuts outside of priority, meaning lower priority users don't have to have all their water cut before California participates. So these are kind of precedential. The amount of water that they're looking at cutting is 440,000 acres for California, which is about 10% of California's apportionment, and 760,000 acre feet for Arizona. And that is just around half of the amount of water that flows in the Central Arizona Project Canal. That's the canal that brings Colorado River water from the western border of the state to Phoenix and Tucson, to tribes, cities, and industries.
15: Yeah.
17: So we're looking at a cut of about half of the CAP supplies.
15: Wow. Now, there's good reason for this, of course. We talked about those reservoirs like Mead, like Powell, being at near record lows. And I want to ask about the industries that rely on the Colorado River, especially agriculture. A couple of weeks ago, my colleague Peter O'Dowd spoke to a Utah farmer, Kirk Christiansen, and he says the recent droughts have had a huge impact on his farming.
18: My alfalfa production is nil. The ditch is running at 6% of normal. It's pretty dire. Another year like this is almost unsustainable.
15: So he's talking about water ditches running at 6% of normal. So with the situation already so bad for farmers, what will this water usage limit do to them?
17: Well, the cuts that were, you know, the lower basin cuts will be felt mostly by cities, not so much by agricultural users who are higher priority. That farmer that you heard from and other upper basin farmers, they really are getting their water under a different set, a different water rights system, and they're taking their water directly from the river, not from reservoirs.
15: I got it.
17: But it will have an impact, yeah.
15: Yeah. So we'll have an impact. We're going to be covering this as we go forward. Sarah Porter with the Kyle Center of Water Policy at Arizona State. Thanks so much.
17: Thanks very much.
14: To a story now about a diplomatic dispute between Brazil and the United States. Brazil had denied visas to two U.S. State Department officials who planned to visit that country. Brazil's president alleges their trip was aimed at interfering in that country's October elections. Washington rejects the accusation, as Catherine Osborne reports from Rio.
19: President Luiz Inácio Lula da Silva made the comments at a campaign event with political allies as he seeks re-election later this year. Lula said Brazil had no choice but to refuse the visas. Brazilian officials feared Washington could use the officials' visit to raise questions about the reliability of Brazil's electronic voting machines. After far-right former President Jair Bolsonaro lost the 2022 election to Lula, he falsely claimed there was fraud involving the voting machines. He was later convicted for his role in an attempted coup aimed at overthrowing that result and is barred from running for office again. Fast forward to 2026, and his son, right-wing candidate Flávio Bolsonaro, is now running in his place and trailing in the polls. Last week, Flávio Bolsonaro questioned the reliability of the voting system in a speech. Flávio Bolsonaro and his allies have traveled to Washington several times in recent years in an effort to build closer ties with President Trump. The U.S. State Department has denied that the officials who hope to go to Brazil this week plan to undermine Brazil's vote. It says they were due to hold meetings on election integrity and freedom of speech and religion instead. Lula has gained support in recent polls after challenging Trump over increased U.S. tariffs.
20: Lula wants the perception of American preference for Flávio to be as explicit as possible.
19: Analyst Bruna Santos of the Inter-American Dialogue says Lula sees a political advantage in linking Trump to his opponent. She says Lula is framing the dispute as a defense of Brazil's sovereignty, while Bolsonaro presents his U.S. ties as a political asset.
20: We should expect more accusations of election meddling as October approaches.
19: The election is shaping up to be another deeply polarized contest, an old political rivalry playing out with some new faces. For NPR News, I'm Catherine Osborne in Rio de Janeiro.
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0: Here and Now on Maine Public Radio is made possible by listeners like you and by the State Theater, presenting Herbie Hancock at Merrill Auditorium on August 1st. Ticket information available at statetheaterportland.com. And Gideon Aysen, committed to securing life-changing results for injury and medical malpractice victims while supporting environmental causes through 1% for the planet. Coming up, Here and Now looks at the new Women's Professional Baseball League, the WPBL. It debuts tomorrow. That's coming up next, right here on Maine Public Radio.
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1: And you can catch that tonight at 10 o'clock right here on Maine Public Radio. 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In the weather tonight, across our great state, we're looking at a few clouds, lows 55 to 61 degrees overnight. Tomorrow, partly sunny, highs 75 to 87. Saturday night, partly cloudy skies, highs in the upper 50s to middle 60s. 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
5: This is All Things Considered from NPR News. I'm Juana Summers.
6: And I'm Sasha Pfeiffer. It seems like just about every country these days is obsessed with manufacturing. In wealthy countries, it's supposed to create better jobs. For developing countries, it's supposed to be a path up the economic ladder. Jeff Guo from our Planet Money podcast followed that thought to a manufacturing powerhouse in a very unlikely place.
7: You know the legend of El Dorado, the hidden city of gold in South America? Well, recently, Planet Money producer Luis Gallo and I went to visit a kind of modern-day El Dorado in the middle of the Amazon rainforest. To catch a glimpse of it, we walked along a dark jungle path up to an observation tower. At the top, we could see the rainforest stretching all the way to the horizon in nearly every direction. Except...
8: I hear it. I hear buses.
7: Yeah. Just to the south...
8: Through those trees.
7: There was this bright line running through the jungle.
8: So on one side, we have the vast Amazon forest.
9: And then on the other side, it's a bustling metropolis.
7: We were looking at the city of Manaus in Brazil. Manaus is a manufacturing juggernaut, filled with giant factories from the likes of LG and Samsung and BMW and Honda. Nearly every TV that is sold in Brazil, every microwave, every motorcycle, is built right here in the middle of the jungle, thousands of miles from where most Brazilians live, where for several months of the year, the highways are practically impassable. All this is the result of a decades-long experiment to kickstart economic development. This area is called the Manaus Free Zone. We met with the government official in charge of the project, Bosco Saraiva.
10: O que aconteceu? A partir dali... No início dos anos 70, foram milhares e milhares de oportunidades.
7: Saraiva told us, since the 1970s, this experiment has brought hundreds of thousands of manufacturing jobs to one of the poorest regions of Brazil. So in that sense, at least, Manaus looks like a huge economic success. But all these factories, they're here for basically one reason, the tax breaks. Every year, the Brazilian government spends about $6 billion subsidizing factories here in the free zone. Without those subsidies...
10: Nós perderíamos automaticamente o polo, porque seria economicamente inviável. Inviável.
7: Saraiva says all this manufacturing wouldn't be economically viable. It's pretty expensive to make things in the middle of the rainforest. And everybody knows this. Denis Menev is the CEO of Bemol, which is the largest department store chain in northern Brazil. He says, yeah, suppliers can get the same stuff made in China for way, way less.
11: It, of course, depends on the product, but I would say generally we're talking about half. No, yeah. Half?
12: Half, yeah.
11: Is that typical?
12: Well, that's normal, yeah.
7: Manev used to serve as the Secretary of Economic Development for this region. He told us the dream has always been that one day these factories might not need so many subsidies, that they'd figure out a way to be economically competitive. Right now, the U.S. government has similar hopes. It's paying countries billions of dollars to build new microchip factories in America. But one lesson from Manaus is that getting the factories to come, that's the relatively simple part. Figuring out how those factories might one day stand on their own without subsidies,

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3: 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Once he plays them back to back, it's hard not to hear. Nobody

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1: 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In the weather tonight, a few clouds, lows 55 to 61. Tomorrow, partly sunny, highs 75 to 87 degrees. Saturday night, partly cloudy skies, lows 58 to 65. Sunday, partly sunny, highs 75 to 88. Monday, spotty showers and storms, highs in the 70s north mountains and down east, upper 70s to middle 80s elsewhere. It's All Things Considered from Maine Public Radio. 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
6: 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I'm Sasha Pfeiffer.
0: And I'm Juana Summers. Each week, a guest draws a card from NPR's wildcard deck and answers a big question about their life. Country legend Shania Twain had a childhood full of poverty and abuse. But on her new album, she's looking back at her early years and finding some of the silver linings. The album is called Little Miss Twain, a title that comes from performing in bars starting when she was 8 years old.
7: I was a little girl singing adult songs and entertaining adults, mostly intoxicated adults. And that little girl was introduced often, because I was the only child in those environments most of the time. Ladies and gentlemen, welcome to the stage, Little Miss Twain.
0: Shania Twain spoke with Wildcard host Rachel Martin.
8: What are you looking forward to when you're older?
7: Well, older.
8: You can define what that means.
7: Exactly.
8: Well, 2 years from now, tomorrow, 20 years.
7: No, I want to live to be 200.
8: 200?
7: Yeah. I don't care how unrealistic that is. That's, yeah. I would rather project longevity and imagine that whatever it is that I want to do next or accomplish doesn't have to be rushed. So if I only think, oh, well, I'm only going to live to be 80.
8: Yeah.
7: If that's my projection.
8: Right.
7: Well, then I better hurry friggin' up.
8: Yeah. Yep.
7: Because I've got so much to do.
8: Yeah.
7: I got to, like, I'm never going to absorb it. I'm not going to live in the moment with it. And I'm going to be rushing through it. And I don't want to live like life with urgency. Right?
8: Oh, my God. I hear you so much on that. Yeah.
7: So I want to do whatever it is I want to do. I want to do it with quality. I want to absorb it. I want to enjoy it. I want to make so much more music, different kinds of music. You know, there's so many things to do. And I can't do all of it in just 20 years.
8: You need 200 years.
7: Exactly.
8: I love it. I'm all for it. Let's meet again.
7: Exactly.
8: 100 years from now.
7: Right? You got to use your imagination. This is what I do for a living. This is what I've done since I was a small child. My imagination is my medicine. It's my escape. It's my joy. It's my mood. It's my energy. So, you know, in my imagination, I'm going to live to be 200 and I'm going to achieve all these incredible things.
0: 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Her new album, Little Miss Twain, is out now.
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10: Actor Tom Holland is in mythic hero mode this month. First, he played the son of Odysseus in Christopher Nolan's Odyssey. Now he's starring in the contemporary myth, Spider-Man: Brand New Day. Given that the Odyssey is close to 3,000 years old, we don't have to worry about spoilers. With the new Spider-Man, we do. Critic Bob Mondello has promised to be careful.
11: Let's begin where a scruffy, no longer in high school, Spidey does.
12: Hi. My name is Peter Parker.
11: He's reading a note he's written for the love of his life.
12: You don't remember me, but we used to know each other. Something bad was going to happen, and the only way to stop it was to make everyone forget about me.
11: A bigger sacrifice than it might be for most people.
12: Because I'm not just Peter Parker. I'm Spider-Man.
11: Now, if you're coming fresh to this story, this is all the background you really need. The next thing

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1: And good to have you with us for All Things Considered on Maine Public Radio. I'm Ari Snyder. 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
1: 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First, another look at the weather with meteorologist Russ Murley.
4: Just a few clouds overnight tonight, 55 to 61 with light winds. Partly sunny skies tomorrow, mid-70s to mid-80s. Light south to southeast winds. Partly cloudy skies Saturday night, lows 58 to 65. It's a partly sunny sky on Sunday. Mid-70s, but as warm as the upper 80s across central and southern Maine. Spotty showers and thunderstorms Monday, 70s north mountains and down east coast, 80s elsewhere. Showers and thunderstorms, 70s to low 80s Tuesday. I'm meteorologist Russ Murley on Maine Public Radio.
1: And at last check in Presque Isle, it's 70 degrees and cloudy in Waterville, sunny and 77. And in Sanford, 80 degrees under clear skies. A pleasant finish overall to this month of July, which, as ever, seems to have just flown by. The time now is 6:20.
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6: 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I'm Juana Summers.
7: And I'm Sasha Pfeiffer. Some of the jobs we take in our 20s turn out to be learning experiences, like when a gentle, fresh-faced young man named Elliot lands a gig as an assistant to the celebrity pop artist Erica Tracy, and Erica quickly puts Elliot to work.
8: Your relationship with your employer was primarily sexual in nature.
9: You're a sexual astronaut, just exploring the outer limits of experience.
7: Erica, played by Olivia Wilde, keeps Elliot as her sexual muse. Elliot is played by Cooper Hoffman. The two of them have a dominant, submissive relationship, with Elliot as the sub, and he is into it. That's the premise of the new comedy from filmmaker Greg Araki called I Want Your Sex.
10: My one-liner is it's a sex-positive love letter to Gen Z.
7: Greg Araki is known for making films about young people exploring their sexuality, and his movies are often quite explicit. This one is very much so. It's also his first movie in 12 years. And when I spoke with him and actor Cooper Hoffman, he said this film is largely a reaction to all the media coverage about why Gen Z seems to be having less sex than previous generations.
10: Like Erica Tracy, my work is, based on sex, sexuality. It's provocative. A lot of the things that Erica says in the movie are actually quotations of things I've said about sex and art.
11: It's complicated.
12: Complicated? Gen Z is all about FOMO, and yet you're willing to miss out on the sexual prime of your life?
10: When she has that line about, your generation's all about FOMO, but you're not worried about missing out on the sexual prime of your life, that was, kind of my reaction. The thing about the movie to me is I want it to be like a fun, entertaining ride. I just want to provoke conversation. So I encourage people to see the movie, have a good time, and then go out with your friends afterwards and, you know, argue about it and and get into the debate, you know, and pick a side and like go for it, because I just really want to open that conversation.
7: Cooper, your character in the movie actually discusses some of this, his own anxiety and the idea that if nothing is private anymore, am I on camera? If I mess up, is it embarrassing?
11: Yeah.
7: Cooper, in real life, you're 23 years old. Is that right?
11: Yeah.
7: So how much does this land with you? How much does it reflect your own view of the world?
11: Yeah, sure. I have some fear about it, but also like I think that I kind of a little bit like how you don't think you're going to die today. Like, I just don't think I'm going to be recorded. I live in kind of a nice ignorant bliss about it, maybe. But also so much of my life growing up was recorded. And, you know, like we would have, because of my dad, we'd have paparazzi outside of my house all the time. Like my entire childhood felt like it was being recorded.
7: We should note here, for people who don't know, your dad is Philip Seymour Hoffman, the late actor.
11: Yes. But I think that like being afraid is something I much more feel attached to, of like this kind of fear around, you know, the world, but also this thing that is such a part of growing up and figuring yourself out. And there's so much info about it now, and there's so much ideas about it and ideals and what's right and wrong and, you know, what's weird and cringy and like all these things, that like there's no freedom to like kind of explore what you like or don't like with someone that you love or have just met for a night, because there's too much judgment around it. And I think, you know, what Greg does really well is kind of removes that judgment and goes, no, like you can be this, you can be this free, you can be this open.
10: One thing that I noticed in my sort of research for when I was developing the film was, you know, I would talk to people, you know, whose kids were the Gen Z kids who had never dated, never had a boyfriend or girlfriend, never, you know, don't go out. And there was this real anxiety about making a mistake, you know, and feeling scrutinized.
7: A mistake in a relationship.
10: Yeah, mistaken just in life.
12: Being outside your comfort zone is the whole point. And that's how else do you learn from your mistakes and grow?
10: When Erica says being young is all about making mistakes, that's what being young is for. You know, I mean, that's the time when you're just sort of making your way through life and it's confusing and you do the wrong thing and it explodes in your face and then you deal with the consequences. I mean, that's so much what growing up is. So there's a lot of factors that make it complicated. It's just,
11: you guys are making us sound so unfun right now. Jesus Christ, guys, like we're not a bunch of virgins. Like we're figuring ourselves out. Let us
10: Cooper's out there, like, you know, living the life. I also think because I do think it's, as an actor, your whole life is rejection. You know what I mean? So they're not afraid of rejection in the way that a lot of, for instance, you know, the kids of my contemporaries are.
7: Cooper, this role you play is really exhibitionist. I mean, you went for it. You were willing to be naked and in scenes that are degrading. I mean, even if I were an actor, I could not have been so uninhibited.
11: It's not degrading. Greg, I knew Greg's ears perked up at that. It's not degrading, but it is dominating. It's an innate, you know.
7: It's an S&M environment in which you're the submissive one, right?
11: Yeah. Exactly.
7: So did you go through a mental process of having to overcome any discomfort or embarrassment? Or do you just have no reservations because you are an actor and saying yes took no hesitation?
11: You just got to fully commit. You don't really have a choice. You've signed up. You've got the part. They're paying you. You have to go and do the job, you know.
7: But you could have said, no, I won't do that role.
11: Yeah, it was never going to happen. I mean, you know, like it's Greg. It's a really good script. It's Olivia Wilde. I'd be a really dumb person to not take that on. I don't know if I'll ever get a chance to do anything like this again. And, you know, this is a script and a part that only comes around ever so often. And I would be dumb to not jump at that opportunity.
7: You know, our country, as you know, has taken a pretty hard right turn in recent years, coming straight down from the federal government. How much, Greg, is your movie a response to that?
10: I mean, very much. The tone of the movie to me is, you know, it's, of all my movies, one of the most kind of fun, pop, joyful movies I've ever made. I really wanted to put something into the world that was full of this kind of queer joy. And
7: your past films can be pretty bleak and
10: dark. Yeah, I've had things where, you know, kind of gnarly stuff going on And honestly, for me as a moviegoer, because the world is such a kind of nightmarish hellscape, particularly America, I really wanted to put something in the world that was kind of positive. As a moviegoer, I really can't really watch things right now that are too dark or too dystopian.
11: Yeah.
10: So the sort of underlying message or subtext of the movie that is very sex positive and very, in a way, to me, it's kind of reassuring a little bit. The idea of sort of putting something positive into the world was very important to me with this movie.
11: I think the movie comes with a lot of empathy and a lot of grace. And I think that it's really funny. So laugh as hard as you want to laugh or get angry as you want to get, but at least acknowledge the fact that it's like fighting for some sort of empathy and understanding to a really what feels like rigid world. But, you know, I hope people just have a fun time. I like watching a fun movie, and I think that that's what this is.
7: That is Cooper Hoffman. He's the lead actor of the new movie, I Want Your Sex. And with him is Greg Araki, the filmmaker of that movie. Greg and Cooper, thank you so much.
11: Thank you for having us.
10: Thank you.
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3: In Portland, Oregon, I'm Rima Mahreis in for Kai Rizdal. It is Friday, the 31st of July. Good to have you along, everyone. It has been quite a week in the economy, and we've got about 7 minutes or so to sort through it. So let's get into it. Here with me are Sudeep Reddy of MS Now and Catherine Rampell with The Bulwark. Hey, you two.
17: Hi,
18: hey, Rima.
3: Okay, so of course, I've got to start with the Fed, which said on Wednesday, yeah, no, we're not raising rates, even though there was some notable dissent, a good family fight, as Warsh put it. Sudeep, what do you make of that decision?
17: There were a lot of confusing things coming out of the Fed chair, and I think the fact that we had several dissents, three dissents, was notable. It was really just the reality that being a vague and non-committal Fed chair on inflation doesn't really work when the last three Fed chairs have been communicating really fairly clearly and not leaving doubts with the market.
3: Right.
17: Markets, there are a couple problems that Chairman Warsh has now. The markets love to test Fed chairs in their first year. They love to test their resolve and credibility. And to have a Fed chair come out of a meeting like this and have all sorts of headlines about the credibility of the leader of the central bank is generally not a good thing. The other is that he's in a bit of a bind here, and that a huge driver of the inflation problem is the Trump war in Iran. And it's a war that on any given day you get three different messages between war and peace and somewhere in between. And so you don't actually know where that's going to go. And if that is a key driver of the worst of the inflation, there is continuing underlying inflation as well. But the ups and downs of that conversation are really bleeding into this non-committal stance from the Fed chair. And maybe he is just trying to avoid creating ire from the person who appointed him right off the bat. And that's why he's staying non-committal right now. But the rest of the committee is going to have to come together and make a decision about whether they have credibility and resolve in this case.
18: Well, what do you think, Catherine? Because, yeah, Chairman Warsh keeps saying he's serious about getting inflation back to 2%. How do you square that messaging with the Fed holding rates steady again?
19: I think that's really the challenge here. The chair was asked a couple of times by reporters during the press conference, if you are so laser focused on getting inflation under control, can you explain why you haven't raised rates yet? Because Warsh, of course, had been very critical of the Fed under his predecessor's leadership for acting too late. And Warsh, you know, couldn't really answer or didn't or chose not to answer. One thing that's a little bit unclear to me is, you know, Warsh has said that he really admires the late chair Alan Greenspan. And Alan Greenspan was often deliberately opaque. I mean, he was quoted, I'm going to bungle the quote, but he's quoted as saying repeatedly some version of, if you think you've understood me, you've misunderstood. That he was trying to be deliberately ambiguous and difficult to read. And it's a little bit, I have trouble parsing whether Warsh is deliberately cultivating some sort of opacity here or if he thinks he's being clearer than he is. Certainly the markets responded to that press conference by not necessarily believing that the Fed is going to do whatever it takes to quote another Fed chair, to get inflation under control in the near term. And that's why you saw yesterday long-term yields go up and then today kind of across the yield curve, interest rates go up.
18: Right. Well, Warsh wants the Fed to say less and listen more to what markets are telling it, but then the markets are trying to read the Fed too. So how does that not turn into one big feedback loop, Sudeep?
17: That is the problem. And markets are very clearly sending a message that they want the central bank to indicate resolve about inflation. And that's why we've got yields on the 30-year and at almost two-decade highs now. This is going to be a problem that will become, as you say, a feedback loop with mortgage rates ticking up. That's going to depress the housing market even more. It's going to cause all sorts of other problems for the Fed. This hasn't necessarily bled into consumer spending yet. There are obviously lots of problems with gas prices that could do that. But if the markets feel like the Fed chairman and the committee are not going to take this seriously, then they will force their hand. And bond yields going up this much, borrowing costs going up this much, is going to mean a stock market that falls. That will create the consumer spending problem over time along with it. So you've got to, at some point, realize you have to take this head on if inflation stays this firm.
18: So consumer sentiment ticked up this month, despite inflation, despite new tariffs, despite the ongoing conflict with Iran. Catherine, how do you make sense of that? Like, are people feeling better about the economy, or are we just getting used to living with all this uncertainty?
19: I think it's probably the latter. We did have a respite for a while in gas prices, so maybe it's partly that. I'd have to look at the actual survey dates, you know, because some of this is pretty sensitive to when the survey was fielded and what were the gas prices that day, and you know, prices have gone down and they've been creeping back up again. So I think it's partly some relief there. It's partly, just getting kind of inured to the volatility. People still don't feel great about the economy, but maybe they're getting a little bit worn down in how shocked they feel by some of the volatility that's, you know, as Sudeep pointed out, related to the war, related to tariffs. I mean, we haven't even mentioned the fact that tariffs are also feeding into inflation, or, you know, at least one-time price increases. And Trump put in place a new round of tariffs relatively recently to replace an old round of tariffs that was expiring, which replaced a previous round of tariffs that the Supreme Court struck down. And, you know, a little over a year ago, that was a huge event when Trump put in place his Liberation Day tariffs, right? And now we're basically reconstructing that tariff wall, and it gets lost in the news cycle. And I think that that tells you a little bit about, again, how worn down consumers and just the general public are by this just kind of constant barrage of erratic policy changes. And, you know, maybe at some point, like, what seemed really shocking a year ago is less shocking today. But certainly I would not say that the consumer sentiment numbers are great. They continue to be pretty dour.
18: Sure. Yeah. Adapting to a new normal. Last question, Sudeep. We got GDP this week, too. The economy grew at 1.5% pace. Not bad. Not amazing. But it seems like AI was doing a lot of that work. How much are we relying on the AI build out to keep this economy growing?
17: Yeah, that's been the question for quite some time of how long can this go? There's obviously just a huge, huge amount of spending from Silicon Valley, and that will probably continue for some time. There are lots of threats from other models overseas, Chinese models. Mm-hmm. We kind of got a shock in the stock market in the last week or two of whether this could be ending. But that is going to be, I think, the enduring question for some time is, can we be propped up for years from this? And when does the music stop? It doesn't look like it's stopping anytime immediately, but it could be.
18: Sudeep Reddy with MS Now and Catherine Rampell with The Bulwark. Thanks, you two. Have a good weekend.
17: Thanks, Rima.
19: Thanks, Rima.
18: Wall Street Today, greens across the board. We'll have the details when we do the numbers.

0: As the finale to a big week of economic data, we got one more number today, the Employment Cost Index from the Bureau of Labor Statistics. In other words, what it costs employers to pay their workers. And it shows that this spring, the cost of employee benefits was up 3.8% from a year earlier. That's a faster rate of growth than wages, which were up only 3.2%. One thing that's pushing up those benefit costs, what employers are forking over for health insurance. Marketplace's Stephanie Hughes looked into it.
1: Health insurance costs for employers have been growing at a rate we haven't really seen since 2005.
2: So then that makes you, of course, want to say, well, why is this going on?
1: Erica Groshen is a former commissioner of the U.S. Bureau of Labor Statistics. She's now with Cornell. And she says there are a bunch of reasons why. One is there's been a lot of innovation in healthcare.
2: And we have new drugs, and new drugs tend to be more expensive than old drugs.
1: Think GLP-1 inhibitors, new treatments for cancer. Groshen says these drugs could make workers healthier in the long term, but right now they're driving insurance costs up. Another factor, rising wages for people who work in healthcare.
2: Some of this is due to actually declining immigration because we get a lot of nurses, health aides, and doctors from overseas.
1: Also, we have an aging workforce, and older people generally use more healthcare. So what's a cost-addled employer to do? Groshen says some might hold off on hiring to keep costs down. Others could choose to raise prices.
2: Well, you know, that this is a reason why we might have to increase the cost for our goods and services, whatever we're selling.
1: Or the bad news might be for the workers. Economist Guy Berger is with the Burning Glass Institute.
3: You know, your boss will tell you, sorry, your raise is not as big as it would have been because I had to channel more of that money that I pay you over to rising health insurance costs.
1: A survey from the benefits consulting firm Mercer shows that last year, on average, paying for health insurance cost employers about $17,500 for each worker on a company-sponsored plan. Suneet Patel is chief actuary for U.S. Health with Mercer.
4: Healthcare costs are the biggest component of benefits for most companies.
1: He says some employers are trying to nudge workers towards certain providers to save on those costs.
4: It could be that the provider directory you see is going to prioritize those physicians, hospitals that they think are better quality and lower cost.
1: Or offer a better deal for a particular provider.
4: You can go to Dr. A, who has a $20 copay, or Dr. B, who has a $50 copay.
1: Either way, Patel expects these high healthcare costs to stick around until at least next year. I'm Stephanie Hughes from Marketplace.
0: By the way, if you want more stories like this about the complicated ways work and money shape our lives, check out the Marketplace podcast that I host. It's called This is Uncomfortable. You can find it wherever you get your podcasts.

0: When it's finally time to retire, the idea is you're finally done with work for good, right? But a survey out earlier this year from AARP found that last winter, about 7% of retirees, quote unquote, unretired. Now, there are a lot of reasons someone might go back to the workforce. Maybe they need the money. But for some people, it's not that they have to. They just want to. Which leads me to Irene Kesselman. She's the former owner of Alley Cat Toys in Carrboro, North Carolina. She was actually one of our retail regulars for years before retiring in 2024. But now she's back with a new chapter. So we called her up.
1: When I initially started my retirement venture, I think everything in my life changed, from the way I have my coffee in the morning to how long I perhaps stay in bed instead of having been up at the crack of dawn and looking at emails. But I think through it all, I am finding that I still have some energy and some desire to do some kind of creative work. Through the years, I've had people mention to me or suggest that I should, in fact, consider mentoring or consulting. And that kind of stuck in my mind. My daughter-in-law had wanted to pursue a new opportunity. We started talking, and she asked if I would mentor her, and I agreed to do so. The name of the store is Woodson's Toy and Baby, and it will be opening on Main Street in Belmont, North Carolina. We don't want to pinpoint a date. We're hoping to open the end of August. From the minute she signed the lease, she has been out buying shelving. We're also working with the reps, and they're helping us to know what has been new in the last couple of years. And we are staying up till all hours of the night to make this process happen. So we're a little exhausted, we're a little stressed, but it is in fact coming together. In some cases, I'm having to step back and say, you know, I think you should buy the purple, and she wants to buy the green, and, you know, having to allow her to make her own decisions and learn. That's a little hard for me because I am used to taking control and doing what I do best. And, you know, she is going to do it differently, but it is fun being in back into it, back into the business. I think the part of it that I really am liking the most is seeing some of the reps whom I haven't seen in several years, the relationships. That's always has always been a big part for me. I am not taking any money. It's not really what I wanted to do in this particular case. This is part of my family, and I'm doing it because I care about them. And I'm also, you know, it's a great practice endeavor for me if, in fact, this is something that I'd like to do in the future.
0: Irene Kesselman helping her daughter-in-law open a new store in Belmont, North Carolina.

0: coming up.
1: And yeah, maybe you get Tom Cruise to stay in your place and money's not a thing.
0: That would be nice. But first, let's do the numbers. The Dow Jones added 276 points, 0.5%, to finish at 52,485. The Nasdaq gained 251 points, 1%, to close at 25,373. And the S&P 500 picked up 52 points, 0.7%, ending at 74.89. For the week, the Dow was up 1%, the Nasdaq improved 1.6%, and the S&P 500 also increased 1%. Oil prices ticked up again as reports that some tankers were forced to turn around in the Strait of Hormuz. Brent crude crested $90 a barrel today, while U.S. West Texas Intermediate hovered around $84 a barrel. Meanwhile, Amazon reported its biggest revenue growth in over 4 years late yesterday. Investors reacted accordingly, sending Amazon.com soaring 15.3%. In contrast, Apple said supply constraints from the AI boom will hurt its growth. Apple withered 7.3%. Bonds fell. The yield on the 10-year T-note rose 4.71%. You're listening to Marketplace.
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3: Herbie Hancock has done so many differently creative things in his long career that I wonder if he even knows how many. He's coming to Merrill Auditorium in Portland this Saturday. I hope you can catch Herbie in concert, but if not, you can hear some of his great work this week on Jazz Tonight. My name is Rich Tozier, and I hope you can join me Friday evening at 8 on Maine Public Classical.
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0: This is Marketplace. I'm Rima Khreis. The future of driving may not involve much driving at all. This week, the Department of Transportation gave Amazon's autonomous vehicle company the green light to roll out several thousand of its cars over the next few years. Now, the administration says it's working on safety standards for self-driving cars, which can look pretty different from what we're used to, like they don't have steering wheels or brake pedals or really any controls for humans. This move from the DOT could mean we'll see a lot more robot cars in the coming years. But as Marketplace's Henry Epp reports, there are still plenty of speed bumps ahead.
5: Amazon's self-driving car brand called Zoox, Z-O-O-X, is already going for test drives in Las Vegas and San Francisco. It's basically a shiny box on wheels, 4 passenger seats, no steering wheel, and a robot voice that talks to you when you get in.
6: Welcome to Zoox. Use the touchscreen to close the doors. And please buckle up.
5: Zoox cars are pretty different from most of the self-driving cars on the road right now, like Waymo, says Jeff Farah, CEO of the Autonomous Vehicle Industry Association.
7: For the most part, when you're getting into a robo-taxi right now, you have a vehicle that looks very much like a vehicle that you could buy yourself.
5: But that could change now that the feds have allowed Zoox to roll out up to 2,500 of its vehicles annually in the next 2 years and begin charging for rides. And new federal safety standards now in development could allow for a lot more cars like this. Sam Abouel-Samad at the market research firm Telemetry says those standards should set minimum requirements for what a self-driving car can do, just like we require for human drivers.
8: When humans go into a DMV and want to get a driver's license, first thing you have to do is take an eye exam and take a written test and prove that you understand the basic rules of the road.
5: Once autonomous car companies know what's required of them, that could give the industry a clearer path to growth. But it faces other hurdles, says Missy Cummings at George Mason University. For one,
9: there is no such thing as a self-driving car. All of these vehicles require extensive human supervision.
5: Just not in the cars. Teams of people, in some cases overseas, are monitoring these cars remotely and stepping in when they run into trouble. And that's expensive.
9: It's still not clear whether one self-driving car with one passenger and a remote operator supervising it is really going to scale in terms of cost.
5: Another big hurdle, driving in bad weather, says Sam Abouel-Samad at Telemetry. Autonomous vehicles aren't very good at it.
8: If you look at where these things have been deployed so far, most of them have been deployed in warm weather environments.
5: Like California, Texas, Nevada. To really grow, he says, self-driving cars are going to have to get better at driving in places with snow, rain, and fog. I'm Henry App for Marketplace.

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2: It is okay to make money when you're inconvenienced yourself and you're giving a great asset to someone else.
1: Pricing will vary, of course, depending on size, location, and level of luxury.
2: And yeah, maybe you get Tom Cruise to stay in your place and money's not a thing, but maybe you get a first-time director with an independent film who's never made much money wanting to stay in your home.
1: The City of Boulder's pricing guide suggests a high-end, walkable, four-bedroom house should go for around $15,000 for the 11-day festival. Some properties are listed on Airbnb for much more.
2: The reason to price it accurately is so that people keep coming back, honestly. This is hopefully a 10-year event. And if we get this really wrong, it won't be a 10-year event.
1: Jill Grano, a Boulder realtor who helped start the state's festival lodging effort, points out that it's early. She says Airbnb data from the World Cup, for example, showed most housing didn't come online until a few months prior.
3: And I think that we're going to see a lot of that.
1: Plus, the number of short-term rental licenses is going up.
3: All of the numbers are actually starting to point in a good direction, a place that we weren't in a couple months ago.
4: We grow vegetables. We love it. It's very hot out today.
1: North Boulder homeowner Dan Andrews says his family will decide whether or not to rent by the end of the summer. He would love to see some sort of incentive from the city, a rebate or tax break.
4: Because I'm already picturing all the work I'm going to have to do to, like, get all my stuff from upstairs down to the basement. I would hopefully be able to hire somebody to help, but that's not free.
1: Andrew says he may just sit out this first year to see how the rental market develops. In Boulder, I'm Lee Patterson for Marketplace.
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6: This final note on the way out today. New York is suing Kalshi. That's, of course, one of the country's biggest prediction market operators, where people can put money on everything from elections to sports. Essentially, New York argues that Kalshi is running an illegal gambling operation and wants to keep it out of the state unless it gets a gambling license. Kalshi's defense is that their markets are more Wall Street than Las Vegas. Needless to say, a whole lot of money is riding on this, and New York is not the first state to push back. Because at the heart of all these fights is a question regulators and courts are still wrestling with. What's the difference between trading on the future and just plain old gambling? Our theme music was composed by BJ Lederman. Marketplace's executive producer is Nancy Fregali. Joanne Griffith is the chief content officer. Neil Scarborough is the vice president and general manager. And I'm Rima Reis. All right, everyone, have a great weekend. We'll be back on Monday.

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0: Hey everyone, you're listening to Code Switch, the show about race and identity from NPR. I'm B.A. Parker.
1: And I'm Gene Demby. All right, Parker. So you know we've talked before on this podcast, obviously, about young dudes getting red-pilled online, right?
0: Yes. They start looking at fitness influencers or podcasters or gaming streamers, and they get introduced and pulled toward more extreme ideas. Like, you know, conspiracy theories, misogyny, racism, anti-Semitism. It's all a bad time, man.
1: It's bad time.
0: So, you know, thanks, Internet.
1: You're crazy for that one, Internet. Yeah, there's a lot of lonely people out there online. But on another part of the interwebs, there are a lot of folks out there hawking their wares, trying to get you to join their MLMs.
0: So we should explain for the people, MLMs are multi-level marketing companies.
1: Right.
0: You know, like pyramid schemes.
1: Right, and those companies deny that they're pyramid schemes. They say that's not what they are.
0: Think Amway or Cutco Knives or Herbalife.
1: Oh, you know that lady in your neighborhood pushing a hot pink SUV that she got as a reward for selling a whole lot of Mary Kay? But Parker, what if I told you that I recently learned one of the most visible white nationalist groups in the country right now might be kind of doing this red pill thing and this MLM thing at the same time?
0: I don't think I would like that, Gene.
2: This morning, as hundreds of members of the white supremacist group Patriot Front marched through
3: Washington, D.C., carrying Confederate flags and shouting slogans like, quote, reclaim America.
1: That group is called Patriot Front, and I learned a lot about them from the reporting of Odette Youssef, who's one of our colleagues here at NPR.
4: I am NPR's domestic extremism correspondent, and I cover domestic extremism.
1: And Odette walked me through what she knows about these dudes.
4: So this is a neo-Nazi organization. This is a group of men that are trying to foment for a white ethno-state, for ethnic cleansing of the United States. This is a group that admires Hitler. The founder of Patriot Front is a man named Thomas Rousseau.
5: Mass immigration must be halted and reversed with equally massive repatriation efforts.
1: Rousseau is based in Texas. He's 27, so he's like a Gen Z cusper. And he founded Patriot Front after he went to the Unite the Right rally in 2017 back in Charlottesville. You remember that, Parker, right?
0: Yeah.
1: Yeah, that was back when he was a teenager.
0: When he was just a little fledgling fascist.
1: Odette talked to this guy named Chris Goldsmith, who went undercover in Patriot Front because Goldsmith wanted to get a sense of what things look like from the inside, like what their books look like, how they sustain themselves financially.
4: The way he describes Patriot Front is as a cult and a pyramid scheme. And that's because Thomas Rousseau really keeps a tight leash on members of Patriot Front.
1: And Odette said that members of Patriot Front have to buy, Parker, was basically branded merch from Rousseau. In this case, stickers and stencils.
0: Wait, so he's like neo-Nazi Lisa Frank?
1: Far from your rainbows, because, you know, they hate queer folks. But yes, yes.
4: This is sort of the financial scheme, is that members basically have to purchase propaganda material every month, you know, from Thomas Rousseau, and they mail him cash. He expects them to go out weekly and post propaganda for the organization, whether that's putting stickers up or doing banner drops or, you know, stencils or whatever.
1: So you got these hundreds of young white dudes looking for community online with other young, disaffected racists. And so they're joining the street team for the white ethno state. They're like hype beasts for Hitler.
0: Mm.
1: Parker, I should say that groups like Patriot Front are trying to raise their profile because if you're a young guy on the far right now, you kind of got a lot of options, including through official government channels.
0: Right. So, like, if you're anti-immigrant, why pay into this club when you could just get a job with ICE?
1: Exactly. So that's what we're getting into on this episode, Parker, because these guys are openly recruiting in public in ways that white supremacists haven't felt safe to do in a real long time, in part because the Trump administration is looking past open displays of rising political extremism on the right, all the while ramping up investigations and prosecutions into its political opponents, opponents that the administration has labeled extreme and on the left.
0: Oh, boy. Okay, take it away, Gene.
1: a lot of us learned about Patriot Front for the first time because of this haunting viral photo from around the 4th of July. It shows all these Patriot Front members on the D.C. Metro, and they're wearing these white balaclavas, they got shades on, they got baseball caps, you know, just to cover their faces. And in the middle of this photo is this woman, a black D.C. resident named Bernita Boulding, and she's kind of staring into the middle distance. And people all over the internet were worried about Boulding. But Odette Youssef says Patriot Front was trying to present itself as friendly and accessible. So in D.C., they made a point to be really visible, but not violent or disruptive.
4: They look like the guy at Best Buy. Like, they've got the khakis and like the polo shirt, and they look very approachable. And that is part of that optic that they are trying to cultivate, you know, not scary, but still a show of force.
1: Yeah, they're not building a treehouse in the backyard. They're building a white ethnostate. So if we were to do kind of like a taxonomy of white nationalism, right, if you could sort of like sketch out the like sort of giant universe of white nationalism, how does Patriot Front position itself in relation to the other groups out there? Like, why would somebody join Patriot Front and not the Klan or some other neo-Nazi group?
4: So first of all, I think the Klan is just passe. Like, okay. I don't think that people like young Gen Z dudes are like, oh, the Klan, like that's where the cool kids are at. You know, even though the ideology really is the same, it's the presentation that differs. And this has been true throughout history. You know, I've said in my reporting, like, Patriot Front is basically neo-Nazi skinheads with a different presentation, right? Different optics. One thing I will note, though, is that Patriot Front, like many of these neo-Nazi organizations, is not political. You know, it's like I've gotten this question from people before, like, oh, are they pro-Trump? No, they're not pro-Trump.
1: When you say not political, you mean like not partisan?
4: Yeah, they're not for like a political party. Like, they're not for working within the political system to achieve their goal.
1: Okay.
4: You know, Patriot Front falls into a category of what would be called accelerationist groups. Accelerationism is an idea that the only way to build the fascist future, the far right fascist future, is by accelerating the collapse of society and government and order that currently exists, so that from the ashes, something new can be built, and that new thing would be a white ethnostate. And so these guys are basically advocates for race war, for anything that sort of accelerates just disorder. Mm-hmm. The difference between Patriot Front, though, and some other groups that fall within the accelerationist spectrum is that you don't really hear about, like, members of Patriot Front plotting attacks on, like, the energy grid or things like that.
1: Huh.
4: You hear about that from some groups that would be considered even further right, like within the accelerationist spectrum. And what Chris Goldsmith told me is that Patriot Front is a bit of like an entryway to those other groups. Like, the churn in Patriot Front is high. Hmm. Guys join, they fall out because of just, you know, they get sick of Thomas Rousseau or they get sick of each other, whatever. But they still believe all those things. And so they might go and join other groups that are even more extreme in what they would do or what they would encourage in terms of achieving that end state. But the end goal is the same.
1: It's like the gateway organization into the larger white supremacist universe.
4: That's right. Yeah. And so they may go on to those other organizations or groups or networks where there is more, you know, sort of criminal behavior actually that is encouraged and that they believe might be necessary to accelerate social collapse.
1: So obviously these guys, they're white nationalists, but you say they have a bunch of other grievances that kind of feel straight out of our culture wars, right? Trans issues, queer phobia, those kind of things. How intentional is that sort of positioning? It's like, we care about the sort of things that white, normie, conservative men care about.
4: Very intentional. Hmm. I think what they are hoping to portray or to project is that, you know, they are a group of organized men who, you know, share these beliefs, and they're out putting on what they are terming a patriotic display, right? Like dressed in the red, white, and blue patches, organized, orderly is what we saw in DC, but, you know, standing firm on their values. And it absolutely is intended to signal to men who are on the right, but not as far right, that this is a group that they should think about.
1: So, okay, I was reading one article about Patriot Front that called them unserious but threatening. So, like, how worried should we be about groups like Patriot Front?
4: Yeah, I mean, Patriot Front has long been regarded as a group of LARPers, you know, live action role play guys who like to put on costumes and like do these marches around town or whatever. And to some extent, that is correct. They are not, as I said, they're not out there trying to bomb energy facilities, but they are not harmless. You know, one of the remarkable civil lawsuits that targeted Patriot Front concerned an attack that Patriot Front members made on an African-American musician in Boston. This was also around July 4th festivities. And they have changed that man's life forever. Mm-hmm. It was an attack in broad daylight. I think that shows a lot about who these people are. You know, they are advocating for social strife. They're advocating for the harm of people that are not Christian, white, cisgender men. Mm-hmm. And whether they are reaching a larger audience through these displays and seeming benign, you know, and recruiting greater numbers through that, like that's something that we should worry about, as we also should be worrying about the fact that they have been involved in violent assaults.
1: Does Patriot Front feel more empowered in this moment right now where Trump is in office? You mentioned that Rousseau, this organization, or the sort of precursor to this organization, came out of Unite the Right, which was emboldened by the first Trump administration. So how do they feel about this moment now?
4: So I think there's a few ways to answer that question. You know, one thing that I think is striking about the Patriot Front that showed up in D.C. and more recent records that have leaked from within that organization is that the membership count now maybe as high as 500 people, which is probably more than double what it was back in June of 2022 when I actually was in Coeur d'Alene, Idaho, when they were trying to disrupt a Pride event there and actually were disrupted by local police. So
1: Patriot Front seems to be growing.
4: So the numbers appear to have grown over the last few years.
1: Okay.
4: But on the other hand, when I heard about them marching in D.C., part of me was like, why? You know, like,
1: tell me about that.
4: The amount of activity from far right militias or extremist groups has really gone down since January when Trump took office again. And the thinking around that has been that many of these groups have seen things that they have been agitating for, you know, removal of immigrants, that kind of thing, enacted. And so the need for them to show up outdoors in public demonstrations, that kind of thing, has just been lower. And so that's why I was surprised that Patriot Front would have gone through the trouble of staging this. But I think it's also interesting because it shows that even with everything that the Trump administration has put into effect with the removal of immigrants, it's not enough for Patriot Front. You know, their agenda is even more extreme than what the administration is doing. So, you know, some of me has wondered, like, these guys, like, why are they mailing money to Thomas Rousseau every month for stickers and spending time, like, putting it out on, you know.
1: Maybe they're just crafty dudes, you know, on top of everything. You know what I mean?
4: You know, it's an investment of time and money when, you know, arguably, if they want to see a white ethnostate, they could join ICE and assist in the removal of immigrants and get paid to do it. I mean, that is, I don't have an answer to that question. Like, that's still a little bit confusing to me. I asked Christopher Goldsmith that question, and he said that really it is about that community aspect of it for them. These are not just MAGA guys. You know, they might not be MAGA at all. These are neo-Nazis. You know, maybe the community that they're trying to join up with are neo-Nazis.
1: Coming up, while data shows that far-right extremism is on the rise, the Trump administration is turning its attention and its powers to prosecute towards people it says are extremists on the left.
4: There's a real concern about what this is going to mean also domestically for freedom of speech or anybody that's involved really in any leftist organizing.
1: That's coming up, y'all. Keep it locked. Stay with us. 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
1: This is Code Switch, the show about race and identity from NPR. I'm Gene Demby. So we've been talking to our colleague, Odette Youssef. She covers domestic extremism here at NPR. And Odette says, yes, we should be aware of white nationalist extremists like Patriot Front, you know, the group that descended on Washington, D.C. earlier this summer. But anybody concerned about the creeping threat of white nationalism should probably be paying much more attention to what the Trump administration is doing. So, Odette, we've been talking about Patriot Front, the white nationalist group that made headlines after they descended on D.C. on July 4th. And obviously, since the beginning of the Trump era, we've seen a lot of very public gatherings of, like, mask-off white supremacy, perhaps most infamously at the Unite the Right rally back in 2017. But the Trump administration is not particularly concerned with that kind of far-right extremism. In fact, Secretary of State Marco Rubio convened this big gathering of leaders from almost, like, five dozen other countries because the Trump administration wanted to call attention to what it called the urgent threat of far-left extremism. So what happened at this event and what came out of it policy-wise?
4: So this event, the State Department says there were 60 nations in attendance, and the framing around this was really coming from the U.S. State Department. Mm-hmm. And what they are trying to do is bring together countries that came together after the 9/11 attacks in a coalition to fight Islamist terrorism, but this time with a focus on what they are terming far-left terrorism. And I think the framing about this has been a little bit interesting for me to see, just because the data have not shown far-left terrorism to be as deadly as far-right terrorism has been across the years. You know, just the literal body count pales in comparison. And I think we can think very easily of attacks, mass shootings, that kind of thing that were motivated just here in the United States, but also in other countries by people who've adopted far-right beliefs. And so this is an effort to convene sort of an international coalition that is focusing on people because of what their politics are, what their beliefs are, rather than focusing on criminal behavior that's born out of an ideology. And so there's a real concern about what this is going to mean also domestically for freedom of speech or anybody that's involved really in any leftist organizing. You asked what's come out of it. You know, that very day that they had the meeting, the State Department issued restrictions on people that would travel to the U.S., foreign nationals traveling to the U.S. that may be associated with what they call far-left terrorist groups.
1: So Marco Rubio said that people talk about far-left terrorism as a kind of right-wing fever dream. But he says it actually needs to be taken very seriously. Like, do the people who research political extremism agree with his diagnosis of the situation?
4: No, I'll say in my reporting, I mean, that's a total mischaracterization, actually, of what the counterterrorism field view on this is. You know, everyone that I've talked to in the course of my years of reporting on domestic extremism is aware that the primary source of domestic terrorism was the left 50 years ago. In the 1970s, you had groups like the Weather Underground and some other groups, Black Liberation Army, that actually were responsible for quite serious bomb plots, murdering police, that kind of thing. So it's not like a political bias that has identified the right as the source of the most lethal attacks that we've seen in recent years. It's just that that's what the facts are. And so, you know, I think the administration has been trying to sort of portray that focus as like a political bias, but the data are really quite clear on it.
1: I mean, the Trump administration has also gone after the Southern Poverty Law Center, investigating them for allegedly funding white supremacist groups. And if you don't know, the SPLC maintains this widely respected, widely cited database of extremist groups in the United States. It was founded to build legal cases against groups like the KKK. So it seems kind of like the Trump administration is going after this independent organization that also keeps the receipts on a lot of right-wing extremists. How does the Justice Department's case against the SPLC fit into this, the initiatives that the Trump administration has taken up to go after what it sees as like liberal and left-wing groups?
4: Yeah. So I guess just to sort of set the table a bit, I feel like the Trump administration is using a number of tools to sort of position on this, right? We've just talked about the State Department using its tool of designating foreign terrorist organizations and the Treasury Department using its tools of like sanctioning those who provide material support to foreign terrorist organizations. So that's like one category.
1: Right.
4: Another thing that President Trump has done is he has issued a number of executive orders. One of them that has caused a great deal of concern within civil society is it's called NSPM 7, National Security Presidential Memorandum Number 7.
1: Okay.
4: Which essentially kind of puts out a warning sign to any entity or individual that may have provided funding or other support to what the Trump administration considers to be the radical left. And so the case against the SPLC is perceived among the people that I've spoken to about it as sort of like a test case of NSPM 7, the administration sort of going after a civil society organization. And so we will see how that case will hold up in court. What I think is very interesting about the SPLC case is I was not surprised that the administration would go after the SPLC. Like, the SPLC has been largely maligned by the GOP for years. What I expected was the administration to go after the SPLC from a tax perspective, maybe audit them or something like that. But instead, what the administration has done is it's leveled criminal charges against the SPLC, which was quite surprising, saying that basically they engaged in wire fraud with the banks, having all these accounts that they were using to pay their secret informants to white nationalist groups, and that the banks weren't aware of what those accounts really were for, and also of defrauding SPLC donors by using donor money that they were saying would help fight extremism, but actually they were saying it was funding white nationalism because some of the informants were highly placed sources within white nationalist groups. It was interesting to read the charges because there is a history, actually, of the Department of Justice itself paying white nationalist and far-right informers. Mm-hmm. And we know that, in fact, in some cases, that has created danger for Americans or the public. And so, you know, it was interesting to see that they were sort of leveling those charges against the SPLC, which itself has been credited with essentially putting Klan groups, skinhead groups out of business. Mm-hmm. And I think everyone I've spoken to has said that it's almost laughable to accuse the SPLC of trying to keep extremist organizations in business just so they can continue.
1: There were reports under the Biden administration that it was white supremacist groups that were responsible for a disproportionate amount of political violence, which you said is, like, is borne out in the data. So these two administrations have seen the threat of rising political violence in the United States and political extremism in the United States through completely different lenses and as having completely different sources. Like, what do you make of that?
4: Well, I would correct that a bit because, okay, you know, former FBI Director Christopher Wray, a Trump appointee, mm-hmm, himself testified multiple times before Congress that the most lethal and persistent threat when it comes to Homeland Security is white supremacists. Mm-hmm. This was a Trump appointee. It was just not, like, debated among people who do serious data analysis. And I think that's why this campaign feels just purely political rather than based in any real evidence.
1: Mm-hmm. So Patriot Front is clearly a right-wing organization. The Trump administration is convening all these countries and groups to do something about left-wing extremism. But one of the sort of discomfiting facts about the news in this moment we live in is that we have these incidents of really high-profile political violence in which the actors actually have kind of incoherent ideological motives, right? Like, I'm thinking of the guy who shot Charlie Kirk, the other guy who attempted to assassinate Donald Trump back in 2024. Like, they're nihilists and their politics are sort of idiosyncratic. So, like, what do we do with all these violent political actors whose politics don't really fit neatly on a left-right spectrum?
4: Yeah. So this has been a trend that's growing domestically and internationally, uh-huh, is sort of these, like, non-ideological terrorism. Mm-hmm. And it's been responsible for everything from school shootings to, as you mentioned, like the attempted assassination of President Trump in Butler, Pennsylvania.
1: And I know a lot of people would hear that, are characterizing that assassination attempt as, like, how could that not be ideological? But, like, his own writings were sort of hard to pin down, right? I mean, it's the people say, like, oh, that's obviously ideological behavior. He's going after the head of state.
4: Yeah, I mean, it's political violence because it was an attack on, you know, a political candidate at that time. Mm-hmm. Like, that is what qualifies this as political violence. But it didn't seem like they were trying to make a political statement or advocate for some political cause through that attack, right? Again, citing that former FBI director, Christopher Wray, he called this salad bar extremism, where you had this sort of take a little bit of this, a little bit of that. Mm-hmm. And, like, somehow the big picture is just that they're sort of maladjusted people who want to achieve some sort of fame within a subculture online, typically, that extols those kind of attacks. And so this is a growing issue, and it also concerns, in some cases, the grooming of young children online into behaviors of self-harm and harm against other people. It's actually quite a high priority, is my understanding, for law enforcement at every level. They're seeing more and more kids getting ensnared in networks that are non-ideological, misanthropic, and just sort of extolling violence for the sake of violence. And that's the sort of thing that one would expect to see a global convening of law enforcement around, because those are truly transnational networks, and they can only be confronted across borders.
1: So the Trump administration is obviously framing the political left as a growing threat to America. How much does it matter who is in power when the government is deciding which basket of beliefs and ideologies are seen as especially dangerous?
4: So if the work is done properly, there should be no discussion of beliefs, right? Mm-hmm. There should be a focus on identifying criminal activity and prosecuting criminal activity. That is something that would always preface the FBI director's comments before Congress, is that we don't go after people because of what they believe. We go after people because they're engaged in criminal activity. And that really is what I think is so concerning about this administration, is that they have really sort of pivoted away even from the pretense of going primarily after criminal activity. And they are talking up front about ideology as sort of the reason that people might engage in criminal activity. And it's just, you know, very troubling when you consider that in America, you can believe anything you want to believe. It's just a question of whether you're going to act on it in a way that is criminal, right?
1: Odette Youssef is a national correspondent for NPR who covers extremism. Thank you, Odette.
4: Thank you.
1: And that's our show. Coming up on Life Kit, what to do when you're too upset to think straight.
8: No matter how intense, no matter how awful it feels in this moment, it will pass.
0: This episode was produced by Jess Kung. It was edited by Courtney Stein. Our engineer was An Lee Huang.
1: As for me, I'm Gene Demby.
0: I'm B.A. Parker.
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10: 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I'm Marielle Segarra.
11: Distress is inevitable. Pain is an inevitable part of life. And so much of what we do are attempts to avoid distress and pain. We drink when we're anxious, or we lash out at people when we're angry. Those behaviors are the result of not knowing how to tolerate what feels intolerable in that moment, which is that emotional experience.
12: You're listening to Life Kit, and you just heard from Shireen Rizvi. She's a professor of psychiatry and behavioral sciences at Montefiore Einstein. She co-wrote a book called Real Skills for Real Life, and it's filled with distress tolerance skills that come from dialectical behavior therapy. That's a form of therapy that helps people understand the connections between their thoughts, their behaviors, and their emotions. She says, according to this framework, in moments of distress, we have these two options.
11: We could try to change the situation that's causing us distress, but sometimes we can't just remove the problem or solve the problem. And so in those moments, we have to learn how to accept the distress and respond in a more effective way.
12: On this episode of Life Kit, research-backed skills to help you tolerate distress. And these skills can make sense in a lot of different situations. When you're stuck in traffic, when you got in a fight with your partner, when your teenager is rude to you, and when you're dealing with big life events like illness or death. Okay, so the first distress tolerance tool we're going to talk about here from the book
10: is something called TIP. Mm-hmm. It's an acronym, T-I-P. And it actually stands for four distinct skills that you can use in moments when you're so distressed that you just can't think straight. You say in the book, these are not skills to help you solve the problem, right?
8: Yes, exactly. And the idea is these are skills to help you go from, let's say, a 100 on a scale of 0 to 100 to an 80. And then when you're at an 80, you might be able to flip through the pages and find something else to do.
10: Okay, so TIP is an acronym. It stands for T-I-P. T is temperature. What does that mean?
8: Yeah, temperature is actually one of my favorite skills. This is going to sound really weird, but it's making your body think that you have just dived into extremely cold water. And the reason we do that is because there's such a thing called the mammalian dive reflex, which is a reflex that all mammals have that when we are submerged in cold water, it increases the likelihood of survival. And the reflex does things like slows down your heart rate, slows down your respiratory rate. Those are things that we also often need when we're in high degrees of distress and are physiologically aroused. So the way that we practice this skill is to get a large kitchen bowl, fill it with very cold water with some ice cubes in it so that it's pretty cold. You take a deep breath and then you plunge your face, wow, your eyes and your temples in particular, into the water while holding your breath and staying there for as long as possible.
10: So that's T. I is intense exercise. So are you running up the stairs really fast?
8: You're doing anything you can to get your heart rate up quickly. So the idea behind that is that it's almost paradoxical, but in that moment of high agitation, high distress, you're actually revving yourself up. And then when you stop the exercise, that decrease in heart rate comes on, you feel calmer, the endorphins kick in, and so on.
10: Interesting. Okay, P is paced breathing. What does this mean?
8: When we're distressed and in high anxiety, we tend to breathe from our chest, which is actually more hyperventilating and is the opposite of relaxing, right? It gets us more revved up. So we want to breathe from our belly area. The second quality of paced breathing is to slow your breath down. And the third component of paced breathing is that you want your exhale to be longer than your inhale. So you might practice this with your belly, for example, breathing in for a count of four and then breathing out for a count of six.
10: And then we actually have one more P, which is paired or progressive muscle relaxation. And that means like going through your body muscle group by muscle group, tensing the muscles as tight as you can and then releasing them.
8: Yes, exactly. And the idea is that if you tense your muscles as hard as you can and then relax, you actually get to a greater sense of relaxation than if you just try to relax without tensing the muscle first. And then the paired piece is to say the word relax or to say the word calm or some other cue word that you associate then with the relaxation piece.
10: You have another set of skills in here that go by the acronym IMPROVE. You say in the book, these skills are designed to make difficult moments better in some usually small way. Walk me through what IMPROVE stands for.
8: So I think about IMPROVE as being a set of strategies for those moments where you can't do anything about the problem right now, but maybe there's a way to make it a little bit better. And so the acronym stands for seven separate skills. The first is imagery. In the moment of crisis and difficulty, using visual imagery to think about something calming, going to your happy place, bringing to mind a particular image that is soothing and relaxing to you. Mm-hmm. The M stands for meaning, and that's spending time thinking about what meaning you can draw from the experience, no matter how hard it is. So this is really hard right now, and at least I'm learning that I can tolerate it.
10: I found it helpful thinking about this after going through cancer treatment that, like, now I'm like,
13: I have more trust that I can handle whatever comes in my life.
14: Mm-hmm. Yeah, I love that. And actually, I didn't know that about you, but I also went through cancer treatment. Oh. And I think that I use these skills a lot. But I actually think that I have that similar experience where I wouldn't wish cancer on anyone. And I did feel like it changed me in particular ways that I'm actually grateful for.
13: Yeah, I'd rather that it hadn't happened. But
14: yes.
13: Yeah. But since it did, you know, there was something that I got out of it.
14: Yeah.
13: Okay, the P stands for prayer.
14: The P stands for prayer, and here you could pray to God if that's something that you do, but we also want this to be something that anyone could do, no matter how religious or spiritual they are, and so we also say pray to your own self, to your own inner wisdom, to ask for support and guidance and to give yourself love.
13: R is relaxation.
14: Yeah, it's saying, in this moment that's really challenging for me, I'm going to intentionally do something that makes me feel a little calm and actually gives me a sense of pleasure in some small way. So what's my favorite coffee drink or my favorite tea that I can just sit quietly and drink? Can I take a relaxing shower or a bath? Can I take 5 minutes to just lay in bed and relax?
13: Oh, is one thing in the moment, putting your full attention into just one thing that you're doing right now.
14: Yeah. So often when we're in high distress or we're freaking out about something, our mind is in a million different places. And in order to help us feel a little better in this one moment, what we try to do was to say, throw yourself completely into just one thing. For example, you're practicing relaxation by having a cup of tea. Just do that, right? And when you start having thoughts about what's going to come next, let that go and bring your attention back.
13: And then V is for vacation. It's like giving yourself a little mini 20-minute vacation.
14: Exactly. Most of us can't afford, either time-wise or financially, to just take a vacation whenever we're in stress. But what is something that you could do for even 5 minutes or 10 minutes that makes you have that sense of, I'm just taking a break? So maybe it's looking at a gossip website or a trashy magazine, or laying down on the couch and watching a 30-minute TV show. Anything that gives you a sense of, I am just taking a break and I'm doing something fun and relaxing for myself.
13: Okay, so the last letter is E, encouragement. What does this mean?
14: It basically means learn how to encourage yourself and be a cheerleader for yourself. Some people find this really hokey, but actually most of us are really bad at this, which is the skill of being able to say to yourself, you can do this. Keep going. And I often say for people that have a hard time with this, it's say to yourself what you would say to a friend, because most of us are good at encouraging other people and not as good as encouraging ourselves.
13: Even just saying it with that tone for me helps. Like, you got this. Of course you got this. You know, it's like I'm being my own friend in that moment.
14: And making it a little bit lighter.
13: Yeah. You also have some distress tolerance skills that are more long term. And one of them I really liked was willingness. Mm. I feel like I haven't heard this before. When does it make sense to use this skill?
14: We have to accept really difficult, challenging things in our lives. But to accept it, we have to have a quality of willingness to go there, as opposed to willfulness, which is how we often operate. So willfulness is saying, this shouldn't be this way. Why me? Mm-hmm. This shouldn't have happened. He shouldn't have done that. We are constantly having should statements. But saying he shouldn't have done that is actually kind of denying the reality that he did do that. Mm-hmm. So willingness is this quality of moving towards acceptance with an open mind to say, I am willing to approach this instead of being willful and stubborn and refusing to accept what is.
13: It makes me think about going back to getting cancer. People would say to me, do you ever feel like, why me? You know, and I really didn't feel that too much. Like, I wanted to turn it around to, why not me? One in something like 8 women get breast cancer. So it was unexpected, but maybe not that unusual. And that framing actually helped me, because it's like, if why not me for this terrible thing, then also why not me for some really exciting things that I want to do when I get better? You know, why not me, like, finally go on that trip to Japan? Or why not me having kids? Why not me, like, living in a beautiful space, you know?
14: Yeah. It's interesting because it reminds me of, I think this is more of a Zen practice or saying, where it's kind of like, experience the non-headache or the non-toothache. That when we have a headache or a toothache, our full attention is drawn to that. And we might have those kinds of thoughts. Why me? Why now? What about all the moments that we don't have a headache or a toothache? We don't say, why me in those moments, right? And so can we learn to be willing to accept and embrace the reality of whatever life gives us, all of the positives and all of the negatives?
13: Some of this is changing your thoughts, but then there's also changing your posture. Tell me about that.
14: So often when we are feeling willful, we would likely find that our body is tense in some way. Perhaps our shoulders are up, our jaw is clenched. And so there are ways that we could focus on changing our body. And by doing that, we can actually send signals back to our brain that, oh, this is not so terrible. So, for example, having what we say is a willing posture, which is kind of often opening up your chest, you know, sitting or standing upright, pushing your shoulders back, and adopting willing hands is a phrase that we use, where if you're sitting, you sit with your hands face up in your lap. And it's such a subtle and small thing, but if you notice what happens if you're sitting and you just place your hands gently on your lap, palms up, it's almost like a signal to your brain, to yourself, to the world, I am open, meaning I am accepting of what's happening. And the other thing that we do with our body is adopt what we call a half smile, where we very gently and sometimes very subtly turn up the corners of our mouth ever so slightly to adopt that more serene facial expression, actually communicates back to your brain that things are okay.
13: I imagine that this advice will be very helpful for some people, and then it'll really annoy others who are like, yeah, but I'm dealing with something really difficult, or like, this isn't going to solve my problem, or it almost feels like, you know, toxic positivity or something, you know, like, just put a smile on your face and then all these horrible things that are happening are fine.
14: Yeah, all things that I hear on a daily basis when I teach these skills. So a couple of different things that I say in response. So one is increasing the number of tools that you have in your toolbox. So

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1: The third piece is this whole idea that we are trying to give people skills to manage distress, as we've been talking about, but also skills to solve problems. So if, you know, you're in this horrible relationship that you feel like you can't get out of, how do you use the distress tolerance skills in moments when you need them to help you cope with a really difficult moment? But at the same time, how are we going to either change this relationship or get you out of this relationship in a way that's more sustainable and also will lead to overall greater peace and happiness and less negativity?
2: Mm-hmm. Yeah, these skills are not meant to solve your problems.
1: Exactly.
2: Shereen, thank you so much for this.
1: Thank you so much for having me.
2: All right, time for a recap. Takeaway one, tip skills. These are helpful in moments when you're so distressed that you can't think straight. T stands for temperature. I stands for intense exercise. P stands for paced breathing. And P also stands for paired muscle relaxation. Takeaway two, we have the improve skills. These are designed to make difficult moments better in some small way. I stands for imagery. M stands for meaning. P stands for prayer. R is for relaxation. O is one thing in the moment. V is vacation. And E is for encouragement. Lastly, takeaway three, try the skill of willingness, which is useful when you're dealing with a longer-term situation that's causing you distress and you find yourself denying reality, trying to control everything, or focusing on what should have happened instead. Now, I want to be really clear. These tools are not meant to solve your problems. They're options for how to get through difficult moments. All right, that's our show. This episode of Life Kit was produced by Sylvie Douglas and Claire Marie Schneider. Megan Kane is our senior supervising editor, and Lauren Gonzalez is our executive producer. Engineering support comes from Jimmy Keeley. 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I'm Mariel Segarra. Thanks for listening. 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
5: 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I'm Jennifer Brooks. Today on Maine Calling, we listen back to our earlier conversation about the connection between arts, health, and healing. Learn what the latest research shows and about arts initiatives in Maine promoting health and restorative healing.